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1: Good evening, I'm Ben Kerr with a look at your KCBX weather forecast for tonight and tomorrow. It's currently 71 degrees in King City, 78 in Atascadero, 73 in Santa Maria, 77 in Santa Barbara, and here at the KCBX studios in San Luis Obispo, it's 79 degrees. Cooling relief arrives as the marine layer makes its return, and temperatures will drop this week to below normal as coastal clouds expand inland. Tomorrow in the inland valleys, King City is expecting a high of 91, Paso Robles 81, Atascadero 77, and Solvang will see a high of 81. In the coastal valleys, Salinas 66, San Luis Obispo 76, and Santa Maria 73. And along the coast, Los Osos 69, Pismo Beach with a high of 70, and Santa Barbara 73. 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Leticia, it's how the Central Coast celebrates. And here at KCBX, we have a whole evening of music lined up for you tonight. 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The Jukebox Revival starts at 6:30 right after All Things Considered and goes till 8. Picking up the tempos just after that from 8 to 10 and Beyond the Fringe from 10 to 1 a.m. here at KCBX. 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
1: Good evening, I'm Ben Kerr with a look at your KCBX weather forecast for tonight and tomorrow. It's currently 70 degrees in King City, 77 in Atascadero, 71 in Santa Maria, 76 in Santa Barbara, and here at the KCBX studios in San Luis Obispo, it's 78 degrees. Cooling relief arrives as the marine layer makes its return. Temperatures will drop this week to below normal as coastal clouds expand inland. Tomorrow in the inland valleys, King City is expecting a high of 91, Paso Robles 81, Atascadero 77, and Solvang will see a high of 81. In the coastal valleys, Salinas 66, San Luis Obispo 76, and Santa Maria 73. And along the coast, Los Osos 69, Pismo Beach with a high of 70, and Santa Barbara 73. It's 20 minutes past 6 o'clock, and this is KCBX.
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That was Raylan Baxter, Yellow Eyes, off the album Imaginary Man. Raylan Baxter is quite literally one of my favorite songwriters in, of our generation. And I just want to make sure everybody knows he's playing the Whale Rock Music Festival. It's going to be on that Sunday, September 20th. But the festival is the 19th and the 20th of September. And it's amazing out there at Castoro Cellars. It's a great experience, family friendly, and just a beautiful, beautiful backdrop for amazing music. The lineup is curated so beautifully every year by the Utzon family, and you got to go to that festival. It's amazing. That's Raylan Baxter. Before that was Omar Velasco, the homie Omar from down south in Buellton, great musician, and that is off his album Bad Thoughts, and the song is called Bad Thoughts. It is it's out on all digital streaming platforms in vinyl. Omar is an amazing musician, good friend, and you got to check his stuff out if you haven't before. And then Wilco kicking this this jukebox revival off. Wilco, One Sunday Morning, Song for Jane Smiley's Boyfriend. It is off the Whole Love album that came out in like 2006 or 7. But that is a 12-minute song, but you get lost in it. It's beautiful. I was like, what a great song to kick off this jukebox revival. So I appreciate you tuning in. This is listener supported KCBX. My name is Ryan. The show is Jukebox Revival. I'm with you until 8 p.m. And then from 8 to 10 is Picking Up the Tempo with Laura. And we have a great seamless little vibe for our shows. So I'd like to say, you know, we got you covered from 6:30 to 10 p.m. So just kick back, relax, enjoy yourselves. And, you know, head over to kcbx.org when you get a chance. 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Awesome. Let's jump into some more music here. This is Chaparral, Jesse Woods and Zella Day, the husband and wife now, which is amazing. Congratulations to them again. This is off of their album, Western Pleasure. The song is called, it's a cover, actually, Dance With Somebody. Enjoy.

That was Molly Tuttle and the Golden Highway, City of Gold, the album, and the song is called Yosemite, featuring Dave Matthews, a friendly, familiar voice there. And then, before that was Chaparral, Dance With Somebody, off of Western Pleasures. Great, great, great cover. So I'm having fun. I hope you guys are too. This is KCBX HD1 San Luis Obispo and KNBX HD1 San Arto, streaming at kcbx.org and on the KCBX app. My name is Ryan. The show is Dukebox Revival. I'm with you until 8 p.m. We are hanging out, having a good time, playing some music. I am enjoying myself. I hope you guys are back home, relaxing, enjoying this nice summer evening. Things are moving pretty rapidly. The kids start school in 2 days, or at least mine do. The Lucia Mar School District, Shell Beach Elementary there. So we are, it's a bittersweet thing, right? I mean, we're sad that it's over, but we're also glad that there's structure happening here. My 5-year-old needs a little bit of structure in his life. He's been having a really good summer, and now it's time to buckle down. That's what my dad used to say, buckle down. So we're ready to do that. And that's a good segue into talking about a vehicle donation program, because we do a lot of donations. 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Awesome. We appreciate you guys and the 50 years of support that you've given us financially to keep things going. And, public radio is so important, especially, to these small communities in the world. So we're very grateful. Awesome. Let's jump into some more music here. This is Father John Misty off of his album Mahash Mash Anna. And the song is called I Guess Time Just Makes Fools of Us All. Enjoy.

0: Steve Adams on the bass guitar. Steve Adams.
1: Steve Adams on the bass guitar. Nikki Bloom on vocals. Tim Bloom on vocals. It's that super group called Broke Down in Bakersfield. They were together for a little bit doing that Bakersfield country stuff. Great band. Awesome little run they had for a couple years. That was a live album. That song is called

Apple Store or the Android Store, Google Play, I think it's called. That'll be a good thing for you to stay in touch with everything that's going on, because we got a lot of good shows across the week at KCBX. I'm looking at the schedule right now, and it's like, it's so awesome. Picking up the tempos next from 8 to 10 p.m. with Laura. And then if you like what we're playing here, The Road Home is from 6:30 to 8 on Thursday with Marisa. Cross the Tracks as well. And then you got the Broken Spoke Folk Show, which is with Janelle Younger on Saturdays from 12 to 3. Of course, Neil Losey. That's how much of a legend Neil Losey is around here. I almost call him Neil Young. Neil Losey's got the Morning Cup from Monday to Friday, 9 to 12, 9 a.m. to 12 p.m., and then Night Train on Saturdays from 9 p.m. to 12 a.m. So we appreciate you guys tuning in and all the support. It is it's a pleasure being a part of the family. Sweet, let's do some more music here. This is Antonio Barrett. He's part of the Omar Velasco family down there in Buellton. They play a lot of music together. They're in the studio a lot, and this is a song he came out with a couple years ago called 2 a.m. Enjoy.

That was Hooray for the Riff Raff. The album is My Dearest Darkest Neighbor. The song is My Sweet Lord, a George Harrison cover, and they did a beautiful job at it, I think. I hope you think so as well. Before that was Witch, We Intend to Cause Havoc. The album is Lazy Bones, and the song is Lazy Bones, and they are playing the Slow Brew Rock on August 26th. It's a Wednesday, and it's going to be a great show. They're the pioneers of Zamrock, and we're still looking for support, so that support will be announced pretty soon here. But yeah, Witch is a great band, and I think you should check them out. Before that, Bella Rain has taken the whole jam band Americana scene by storm. She's an incredible guitarist, amazing guitarist, and has a great voice, great songwriter. The song is called Higher Ground, and Bella played the siren a few months back, maybe 4 or 5 months ago, and I'm sure she'll be back in the area sometime soon. But she's amazing. You should check her out. Bella, R-A-Y-N-E, Bella Rain. And our man, one half of Mother Hips, Greg Loicono. I always say his last name wrong. I'm sorry, Greg. But it's Stingray. The Nothing Can Come Between Us is the song. And Stingray was supposed to play the Live Oak Music Festival. They had some health issues with their drummer. And we're wishing him the best. Get well wishes. He had to have some heart surgery. But I hear he's on the mend and doing all right. And, you know, hopefully we can get them back in the market. And go see them play. Stingray is an awesome band. Greg's amazing. And, you know, those Mother Hips fans will always come out to anything Mother Hips related. So let's keep an eye out for those guys coming back into the market. Big love to Greg and the gang. This is Central Coast Public Radio, KCBX. My name is Ryan. The show is Jukebox Revival. We are in Avila Beach, Shell Beach, and Pismo Beach, Cambria, and San Simeon at 90.9 FM. We're in Cayucas and Northern Morro Bay at 91.1. Paso Robles, Templeton, Atascadero, Gonzales, Bradley, Salinas, in Soledad at 91.7. We're in Lompoc, Vandenberg Village, Los Alamos, Orchid at 95.1. And we're in San Miguel, Paso Robles, Templeton, Atascadero, Napomo, Arroyo Grande, and Morro Bay and 90.1 FM. 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I realized that we had that when I was driving about a year ago, and I was like, oh my gosh, there's two KCBXs? I thought one was incredible. Changed my life. Awesome. Well, it would seem like I have time for a couple songs, but I've been doing this thing where I've been playing Grateful Dead outros for the Jukebox Revivals, and I just pick a song out of the amazing catalog of the decades of music they played live. This one is, I'm circling back because it is considered the best show that the Grateful Dead ever played, 5877, Barton Hall, Cornell, in Ithaca, and the song's called Estimated Profits. It's one of my favorite songs. For some reason lead towards Bobby led vocal songs, but this is Estimated Profit. Thank you guys so much. I appreciate you tuning in. I'll see you next Tuesday. Big love to everybody. Treat everyone with love and happiness and respect. And I'll see you next Tuesday. Here's Estimated Profit. Cheers.

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My name's Laura. Welcome tonight. Stay with me. We got lots of new music for you. Starting out with Scott Ballou, something brand new from him, Summer Baby.

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I'm Gone with the Deslons. Before that, Heavy Tobacco, Angela Autumn, a brand new release and a brand new artist. And Summer Baby, Scott Ballou, also brand new. 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

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You can listen to music on demand, see what songs just played. If you like a song, say, great, just check the app. And there we go. Okay, so speaking of new music, we have a band called Twin Fin. They're from Honolulu, Hawaii. There's not a lot of bands out of Honolulu that, at least that I know about. They're probably mostly local, but Twin Fin, and they have a new song out, so that's what I want to play for you now.

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1: And that is Babe Hoven. Babe Hoven is Maya Bon and Ryan Albert out of Hudson, New York. Before that, James McMurtry with Black Dog. We heard Cry Baby, Sunny War, and Valerie June. A new song, Memo by Dasha, and Twin Fin at the top of the set. This is KCBX, picking up the tempo if you're just joining us. 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And this is KCBX Public Radio, serving the Central Coast from Salinas to Santa Ynez. 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Okay, so coming up next, we have the band Chicken Shack. And if you've heard of them, you get bonus points tonight. From the 1960s out of Britain, it was a band who did a lot of kind of British blues rock band, but Christine Perfect was in it, soon to be Christine McVie, and you all know who she was part of. So here we go with Chicken Shack. This is, let's see, what are we going to listen to? The Way It Is, 1969.

That is the song Soixante-Trois, which means 63. The song's about the rebellion of 1963, in which a group of Tuaregs from northeast Mali rose up spontaneously against another group, and the Tinarawan. Before that, we heard, what do we hear? Let's lean over. Oh, wait, where's my list? Hold it. I scrolled down. Kurt Vile, Philly's Been Good to Me, off of his new album, Philadelphia's Been Good to Me, self-entitled. We heard Luther Allison, Bad News is Coming. We heard Chicken Shack from the 1967 at the top of that set. And this is Picking Up the Tempo. If you're just joining us, welcome. My name's Laura. Reach out to me anytime at Laura at kcbx.org. Okay, I'm getting distracted because I'm thinking about the next thing I'm going to tell you, which, you know, I love playing new releases in music because, yeah, I just like checking them at the pulse of society. But then I also really realize that there's a lot of sciencey reasons to listen to new releases of music. Did you know that the average person stops listening to music at the age of 28? So whatever music you listen to then is kind of what you like now. Someone goes, oh, what do you like? Well, guess what? It's good for you to listen to new things. It causes brain activation, dopamine release. It builds new neural pathways in the brain. So you know what? 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The Chapman Estate in, where is it? It's Shell Beach, invites you to the 11th annual Swingin' by the Sea event at the historic Shell Beach Cliffside property, Saturday, August 15th, this Saturday from 2 to 6. 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All right, what do we have next here? We have, oh, I wanted to play something, you know, I talk about new music, but it doesn't have to necessarily be brand new. It can just be new to you. That's all that matters. Just like, oh, something new to your brain. So maybe you haven't heard the song. So we're going to find out. This is something from 1964. This is a guy named Doc Watson.

And that is Shaboozey and Leon Bridges on his brand new song called Burn It to the Ground. I have to say, I really like that. You know, it just kind of, it's got a great rhythm to it. Bad Bad Love, Macy Todd before that. Hard Drugs with Susto String Band. And Doc Watson at the top from 1964, Sitting on Top of the World. This is KCBX. My name's Laura. And if you're just joining us, welcome. Welcome, welcome to Picking Up the Tempo. 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

And that is John R. Miller with a song, Steering Wheel Drums. And that's off his new album called The Great Unknowing. And if you haven't checked out that album, you definitely have to do it. It's got so many good songs on it. Just can't tell you enough how much I like that artist, John. John R. Miller, out of West Virginia, but kind of lives a lot of places now to record his albums. Before that, we heard, let's see, who else did we hear? Rising Appalachia, which is a pair of sisters, Leah Song and Chloe Smith, and their music's kind of rooted in the landscapes of maybe Atlanta, New Orleans, and the southern Blue Ridge Mountains of Appalachia, thus their name, Rising Appalachia. Then we heard from Waylon Payne, Weed by the Wall, and at the top was Bella White with her song Stuff. And this is Picking Up the Tempo, listener-supported KCBX. 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Sometimes I listen to it if I'm in the car and I just need some news, you know? Gotta listen to the news. You can go to KCBX 2. All right, so the other great thing I got to tell you about that is coming up is the Perseid meteor shower. And if you're not into stars, this is an amazing one to see. Just because it's going to be a new moon, so that means no other light in the sky. So the Perseid showers at peaks tonight and tomorrow night. So make sure you get outside tonight after the show. Go lie down in the grass or your driveway and just look up. Try to get to darkest location you can. It's kind of hard because most people leave their lights on at night. There's so much light pollution now, but it's definitely worth seeing. It's going to be a big shower this year. You know, it's predicted to be a lot of meteors, and so highly recommend it. The Perseid showers tonight and tomorrow night are the peak. Okay, so what else do we have coming up for you? Let's see. How about we listen to something by Twain? This is from their album Dear Mexico that came out in 2017. And Twain is the singer-songwriter project of Max Davidson. He was also in a couple of other bands, Low Anthem and other things. But here he is with his song Dear Mexico. All right, let me see if I can get my buttons right. Here we go. Okay.

And that was Kevin Morby with his song Javelin. That's brand new out. Before that, Rihanna Giddens working with Jason Isbell on Yet to Be, a new song by them. Billy Strings off of his album that's going to come out, Burn the Other End. And that's one of two singles that have come out from that much anticipated new album by Billy Strings. And Twain at the top of the set from 2017, Dear Mexico. This is Picking Up the Tempo. My name's Laura, and thanks so much for listening tonight. I'm here with you every Tuesday night from 8 to 10. Remember to stay tuned at 10 o'clock for Sal Espana and Beyond the Fringe. And remember to step outside and look at the Perseid meteor shower tonight and tomorrow night. Hopefully you won't be disappointed and you find some dark sky to see it under. This is KCBX Central Coast Public Radio, and funds for this program are provided in part by Boo Boo Records on Monterey Street in San Luis Obispo, offering selections of R&B, Latin, folk, bluegrass, and world music. Okay, I'm going to leave you two more songs, and maybe two, maybe three. Maybe we can fit that in, but the next one is by a woman, Danielle Ponder. It's a new song called Sun and Moon. The cool thing about her is she was a criminal defense attorney, not just like a desk attorney. She was criminal defense attorney in Rochester, New York, and she'd always been a singer, and she just kept getting gigs and kept playing and realized like she couldn't have two careers. So she is now pretty much full-time a singer-songwriter, and I heard the song and really liked it and remembered that's her whole story. And then a guy who is from Ireland called Aaron Rowe, and he's a singer-songwriter, and it's kind of a different song. I think it's different. It's very just him singing, and he has kind of a strange voice, but you know, it grows on you. I like it. So we hear what you think, and let's see, what else can I tell you? Except I'll see you next Tuesday. And you know, gosh, do me a favor. If you like this music, then spread that good feeling. If this music gives you a good feeling, then spread that good feeling tomorrow by doing something nice for someone. You know, open the door, tell them you like their shirt, anything like that. So I will see you next Tuesday, and stay tuned right here with Sun and Moon, Danielle Ponder, right here on KCBX.

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It's 10 o'clock. It's time for Beyond the Fringe. I'm your host, Sal Espana. Tonight, we bring you another sort of mix of progressive rock and electronic music for your enjoyment. We have at least one or two new releases coming up, and we also have a special album you can download for free, courtesy of Spotted Peccary Records, coming up a little bit later in the program. If you're a longtime fan, you probably know that we celebrate albums as they celebrate landmark birthdays. Usually it's the 50 or something like that. But hey, last week, a great album turned 60 years old. It's the Beatles' Revolver. We would be remiss if we did not celebrate that. So hey, here are the Beatles from Revolver.

From their latest album, Out of Step, that's music from the French band Aesthesis. Name of that track is Circus. Ahead of that, The Beatles from Revolver, a Paul McCartney tune entitled For No One. Tail cue ahead of that from Eclipse of the Midnight Sun, we heard Sun Tears. Refestramus before that, Lakeview Samurai from their latest album, Maury's Rock Boutique. And we kicked off the set with more Beatles, John Lennon track, And Your Bird Can Sing. 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We are celebrating the fact that the Beatles' landmark album Revolver turned 60 years old last week, and we have one more song. We played a John, we played a Paul. It's time for some George. He has something he wants to tell you.

Music from the Canadian band Monarch Trail from their 2023 release entitled Four Sides. We hear the track 20K. And ahead of that, the Beatles from Revolver, the George Harrison track I Want to Tell You. One way to tell a great Beatles album, the more George songs, the stronger the album. You can check it out if you don't believe me. 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Up next, music from Rocking Horse Music Club from their album The Last Pink Glow. This track is simply entitled Haunted.

Music out of Sweden, that's the Hasse Froberg Musical Companion, sometimes, often abbreviated to HFMC. From their album Power Play, it was originally released in 2012. It has recently been remastered and added bonus tracks in 2026, so that's why we're playing it. The track we heard was The Final Hour, again, Hasse Froberg Musical Companion. Headed out to Rocking Horse Music Club, that's a lot of syllables too. From their album The Last Pink Glow, we heard Haunted. 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Well, it's a couple years old now. It's by Dennis Rea. It's entitled Giant Steps. And here is the track, The Fellowship of Sering. 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

from Vespero, and we heard the track Far. Ahead of Vespero, we heard Dennis Rea. He is an American guitarist and other musicians, other instruments as well. From his 2021 release, Giant Steps, we heard The Fellowship of Sering. You're listening to Beyond the Fringe right here on Central Coast Public Radio, KCBX. Up next, we're going to start to head towards the spacier music, and we're going to start that transition. Well, we like to use guitars as a nice segue from progressive rock to spacey music, and what better guitarist than Mr. Bill Nelson from his album Studio Cadet. He has a new one coming out in September. We'll have that in September. But in the meantime, here's his most recent CD, Studio Cadet. Here is the track Crystal Springs.

Music from guitarist Eric Wallow from his 2020 release entitled Recurrence. We heard the track Clouds Forever. And ahead of that, Marcus Reuter and Francis Coffone from their collaboration, the Selena record. We heard the track Liminal Space, and we kicked off that set with Bill Nelson and Crystal Springs. 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We're going to slide into the electronic music proper, courtesy of Kevin Keller from his latest album, Arcadia. This is Arcadia 2, It Knocks Ultra.

Music by Paul Ellis from his album From Out of the Vast Comes Nearness. We hear the track The Infinite, Minute by Minute. And if you enjoy that album, or that track, excuse me, it is now available as a free download from Spotted Peccary Music. So go to Spotted Peccary's Bandcamp page and you can download that fine album from our good friend Paul Ellis for absolutely free. So, hey. Check it out. Head of that Transponder from their latest album, Umbral Dawn. We heard Penumbra, and we kicked off that set with Kevin Keller and Arcadia 2 Et Nox Ultra. 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Their collaboration is entitled Distant Moon. This is Forms of Souls.

From his latest Spotted Peccary release entitled Beyond the Sleepy Hills, it's music by Rudy Adrian, and we heard The Sleepy Hills 4. And ahead of that, we heard John Scott Shepherd and Jimmy Zarfus. Their collaboration is entitled Distant Moon. We heard Forms of Souls. 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Let's take a look at the KCBX Community Calendar. The California Native Plant Society invites you to a free event called Gardening with California Natives on Saturday, August 15th from 2 to 4 p.m. at the San Luis Obispo Library Community Room. There will be an optional Irish Hills hike from 9 a.m. to noon to see some of the plants discussed in the presentation. For more information, visit the website at cnpsslo.org or, much more simply, the calendar tab at kcbx.org. Up next, music from Philip Blackburn. He's the guy who runs Numa Records. He put out a new album entitled Another Intensity, and this track is entitled Sounding Zilabra.

From his 2026 release entitled Cirrus, that is new music from Robert Scott Thompson, we heard the track Cirrus Vibratus. And ahead of that, we heard Philip Blackburn with the track Sounding Calabula from his latest release entitled Another Intensity. You are listening to Beyond the Fringe right here on KCBX Public Radio, serving the Central Coast from Salinas to Santa Ynez. We're going to start to pick up the tempo as we head to Overnight Jazz, and we're going to start that process courtesy of a collaboration by Robert Girondal and Miguel Noya. It's a 2019 release entitled The Power of Distance. This track is Cœur de Lude.

Music from the Tedeschi Trucks Band from the album Future Soul, the KCBX featured album of the week. We heard the track Crazy Crying. And ahead of Tedeschi Trucks Band, we heard CMOC Dialogue from their album The Sick Story, What Would I Say? And we kicked off that set with Robert Jurendahl and Miguel Noya from The Power of Distance. We heard the track Cur de Lude. You're listening to Beyond the Fringe right here on Central Coast Public Radio, KCBX. We're about to bid you adieu, and we're going to do that courtesy of Ben Thomas from his album The Hat with the Grin and the Chuckle. We're going to hear the track of The Promise of Morning. I'd like to thank everybody for listening, and we'll be back next week.

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1: The 90-Second Naturalist.
2: Hi there, I'm Thane Maynard. Have you ever noticed that some of the biggest animal species of their kind, like giant lizards and tortoises, live on islands? This is an evolutionary phenomenon known as island gigantism, which occurs due to several factors unique to island environments. First, the absence of predators allows species to grow larger without the constant threat of being hunted. This freedom from predation pressure enables animals to invest more energy into growth rather than defense mechanisms. Second, limited competition for resources on islands can lead to increased body size as larger individuals can dominate the available food and territory. In addition, the isolation of islands often results in fewer species, which reduces interspecific competition and allows for niche expansion. Another contributing factor is the unique environmental conditions of islands. These conditions can include stable climates and abundant resources, which support larger body sizes. For example, the Komodo dragon, native to Indonesian islands, is the largest living lizard, benefiting from the island's rich ecosystem and lack of other large predators.
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1: 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You're listening to Morning Edition. I'm Colin Dean. It's 6:19. Coming up, NPR's A. Martinez talks with comedian Jeff Fakiri about the stand-up comic art of crowd work, which involves talking to the audience members and ad-libbing off of what they say. That's coming up next on Morning Edition. 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Now it's time to take a look at Central Coast weather. A cooling trend will continue through Thursday with cooler than normal temperatures expected across the area into the weekend. More robust marine layer cloud coverage is likely with a small likelihood of thunderstorms. Today, the expected highs in our inland valleys, Soledad 85 degrees, King City 93, Paso Robles 81, San Ynez 74 degrees, Los Olivos 83 degrees, San Luis Obispo 76, Santa Maria 73, Lompoc 73 degrees as well. In our San Luis Obispo County beaches, Cambria 64, Morro Bay 70 degrees, Avila Beach 70, and downtown Santa Barbara 73 degrees.
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4: 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I'm Michelle Martin.
0: I'm Layla Faldin.
5: And I'm A. Martinez. One of the hottest trends in stand-up comedy is crowd work. That's when the comedian makes the audience part of the act, asking questions and having conversations with members of the crowd. Jeff Arcuri built an entire Netflix comedy special around crowd work. It's called Nice to Meet You.
6: Like, how old are you guys? How old are you, man? You seem about my age.
7: 42.
6: Do you feel your age?
7: I do.
6: You do? How so? When?
7: My knees.
6: Your knees?
8: Huh? Oh, no. Let me see them.
9: I like to consider myself a comedian first or a stand-up comedian first, and then I incorporate crowd work to just kind of add a little flair to my shows. There was a epidemic of it for a while where it was just a lot of people were posting and trying because they were seeing success with it. The way I do it is different than that. I don't just point at an audience member and ask them to work for me. Like, I don't just walk up and say, what's your story, to fill time. I kind of use them as a pivot point or a catalyst to talk about what I want to talk about and kind of bring the audience on the same level as me, where we're going to make this funny together. I want them to take half the credit for how the show goes.
6: I feel like we had this, you're 42, I'm 38. We had the same childhood for the most part, right? You had like a Furby.
7: I wanted one.
6: You wanted one. Aw. Well, guess what?

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4: Live from NPR News in Washington, I'm Dave Mattingly. The latest check on inflation in the U.S. economy shows consumer prices in July rose 3.4% compared to the same month a year ago. That's a slight decline from the annual rate of June. Inflation remains above the Federal Reserve's annual target of 2%. The Fed's next policy meeting regarding interest rates is in September. Jury selection gets underway today in California in a federal trial involving Meta. The parent company of Facebook and Instagram is accused of intentionally making its products addictive for children, as NPR's John Ruwitch reports.
5: The case pits attorneys general from California, Colorado, Kentucky, and New Jersey against Meta. The states allege that Meta sought to hook minors on its social media platforms, including Facebook and Instagram, and wanted to keep them on for longer with features like infinite scroll and like counts. Social media platforms have typically had immunity from prosecution over the content that users post, so experts say the states are trying to sidestep that by going after product design features. They allege that Meta knew its products were addictive and harmful and hid it. The states also allege that Meta violated a law designed to protect children online. The case is part of a wave of suits over the effects of social media on young people. It's set to get underway next week. Meta has denied the allegations. John Ruwitch, NPR News.
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3: It's 6:31 on Wednesday, August 12th. I'm Colin Dean with KCBX News. The timber fire in Big Sur has now spread to nearly 3,000 acres. Andrew Madsen, a spokesperson for the Los Padres National Forest, told KCBX that fires normally tend to dip in intensity overnight, but that's not always the case in Big Sur. He says that's because winds coming from the desert can retain heat overnight.
6: That's something, you know, that leads to increased fire activity. And so it's not always when the sun goes down, everybody kind of takes a break. You can fight the fire as it's just kind of resting, but usually in Big Sur, fire remains active overnight.
3: Four evacuation orders have been issued and three evacuation warnings have been issued for nearby areas. Go to readymonteraycounty.org for more information. As the timber fires continue to burn, KAZU's Amy Mayer reports limited access to the area threatened the lives of two captive birds.
7: A Ventana Wildlife Society sanctuary was caring for the condors when the fire broke out. Executive Director Kelly Sorensen says he and others worked the phones to figure out how they could free the birds.
8: The two birds are stuck in this pen, and you know, we can't get up there to care for them, to provide any food or water while they're held captive.
7: Roads were closed and a nearby helipad couldn't be used because of firefighting aircraft. Hiking in would have been a two-day journey. Sorensen says around midday Tuesday, they got good news.
8: The Forest Service firefighters are escorting Joe Burnett, our senior wildlife biologist, to the sanctuary this afternoon.
7: He says the condors should be fine, though the sanctuary was planning to give them a little more time to recover from lead poisoning and treatment.
3: That's KAZU's Amy Mayer. 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
10: 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I'm Leila Fadel.
11: And I'm Michelle Martin. Good morning. During the early weeks of the war with Iran, hundreds of U.S. sailors and their families were rushed out of Bahrain with only a duffel bag. As the war continues, many of these families are still living out of suitcases back in the U.S. The Navy is trying to figure out what's next for them. Steve Walsh with WHRO in Norfolk has this report.
12: Shortly after the war with Iran started in late February, one Navy spouse was about to go back to Bahrain with her husband. Then they got word from the Navy.
13: A day before we were supposed to leave to be stationed in Bahrain together, we were told we need to go somewhere else for a short period of time, and then here we are 5 months later.
12: NPR has agreed to withhold their names. The Navy spouse is concerned about the potential impact on her husband's career. The two of them are now living out of three duffel bags.
13: We were at one location for a while and then spur of the moment sent to another location for what ended up being 10 weeks. So it's a lot of moving with very short notice and can't really unpack or own too much because you never know when you're going to be going somewhere else.
12: They're on what's called temporary duty status, so they aren't eligible for base housing or money for rent. American bases in the region remain targets for Iran. After a first story ran on NPR in April, the Navy conceded that at least 1,500 troops and their families had left the Navy base in Bahrain, which is home to the Navy's Fifth Fleet. When military members and their families go overseas, they have to designate a place they would return in emergency. Some evacuees remain at the place they designated. Others are still moving from base to base. Head of Fleet Forces Admiral Carl Thomas told NPR that the Navy hasn't released an overall plan, but reopening Bahrain to families seems unlikely in the near future.
14: We're really trying to take each case individually and make sure those people are taken care of and we understand what they want. But with things heating back up over there right now, it's not an option.
12: Some came through Norfolk, Virginia. Hundreds have arrived in Tampa, home of CENTCOM. There, the organization Blue Star Families is helping make food deliveries. Families with young children are trying to enroll in schools. They may not have all of their records, says Executive Director Susie Malloy.
15: When the kids first arrived, we gave them backpacks and school supplies because, you know, they left so quickly they didn't think to grab all of what they needed to go back to school.
12: Ingemis Shields runs JetPet, which transports animals in and out of Bahrain, including for some military and civilian defense workers. She still lives in Bahrain and remembers when the war began.
16: The early days, quite shocking, especially Bahrain is considered safe. It's a small island with friendly people. So when I woke up, I was literally blasted off my bed.
12: People weren't prepared for the cost and paperwork involved in transporting pets out of the Middle East. Many had to leave their animals behind. Pets were left with neighbors or friends and still haven't left the country.
16: A lot of people are in panic mode, and our team as well. We are going under that same stress where alarms go off and deprived sleep and uncertainty.
12: The country is still under periodic attack. For most clients, all she can tell them to do is wait and see. For NPR News, I'm Steve Walsh.
10: Would you use artificial intelligence for financial advice? 40% of people already do, according to a new survey from the analytics company J.D. Power. NPR's Stephen Bisaha reports on what users are asking chatbots and if they should trust them.
17: David Kendrick already goes to ChatGPT for most of his other questions, so why not finances?
18: Now when I talk about it, it's my buddy Chatty.
17: Kendrick asked for tips on repairing his house in Dayton, Ohio, how to revive his dying tomato plant, and what to do about his home equity credit line.
18: And I'm like, hey, should I be paying that down or should I be funding my Roth IRA?
17: OpenAI promotes using ChatGPT for personal finance. Kendrick's uploaded his budget and financial info, even acted on some of the AI suggestions, like upping his retirement contribution. The AI also eases his stress.
18: My fiance calls it financial anxiety. I've always kind of had that because my parents struggled, and this very much helped with that. To sit there and say, okay, you are okay. You are planning for the future. You are going to be okay.
17: Overall, Kendrick says his finances are solid. But that is not true for the biggest group of people using AI for financial advice.
19: We call them overextended.
17: Jim Miller is the vice president of financial services at JD Power, which did a survey to learn about people's financial health. Miller says people asking AI for advice have questions like how to stretch their budgets and get tips like skipping the name brand cereal for cheaper store versions.
19: They're using AI to look for ways to save, look for ways to make their money go a little bit further.
17: Now, there's still the big question to answer. Is AI advice any good?
20: We find it quite surprising and positively surprising that they are actually giving you pretty decent advice.
17: Taha Shokman is an associate professor at the MIT Sloan School of Management. He recently co-authored a yet-to-be-published paper that found that AI offer the kind of big-picture financial tips you might expect from a finance professor like him.
20: It tends to push people toward saving more, participating more in the stock market, de-risking as they get older. So it gets a lot of things right.
17: Overall, finance experts I spoke to said AI advice seems to work best for people on two ends of the sophistication scale. For people asking finance one-on-one questions, and for power users handing over lots of data and crafting detailed prompts. But a lot of questions can fall in the middle ground, where they go beyond the basics without providing a lot of detail. And in those cases, the AI can make mistakes.
21: Recently, I wanted to see how good are these models at coming up with something a little more complex.
17: Daniel Harrison is the founder of Harrison Financial Planning. And for her test, she told an AI model about her husband joining her firm and asked how they should structure their business.
21: It gave an answer that it was sure about. It was like, you need to be an S corporation.
17: That's a type of business with some tax advantages. But Harrison kept prodding the AI and giving it more info.
21: It completely changed tunes by the end of it to where it's like, absolutely do not be an S corp. You need to be an LLC. If I had not had that background knowledge, it would have given me the wrong information.
17: AI models can make up sources and make bad assumptions about someone's situation. David Kendrick says he knows not to take ChatGPT's advice as gospel.
18: I know that ChatGPT can be kind of a sycophant, and every time I talk to it, it's like, oh, David, that's such a great idea, you know, and I'm like, hey, quit that. You got to be real with me and everything.
17: In June, OpenAI updated ChatGPT so you could directly connect your financial accounts to the platform. That's a level of AI financial trust Kendrick is not willing to make. Stephen Bisaha, NPR News.
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3: 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Good morning, I'm Colin Dean. It is 6:43. Coming up, Governor Gavin Newsom announced that he will not push to extend operations at the Diablo Canyon Power Plant. That story coming up next from Kenja Hanna at KCBX News. 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Now time to take a look at Central Coast weather. A cooling trend will continue through Thursday, with cooler than normal temperatures expected across the area and into the weekend. Today in our inland valleys, King City is expecting a high of 93, Tascadero 78, Buellton 81, San Luis Obispo 76 degrees, Santa Maria 73, Lompoc 73 as well. In our San Luis Obispo County beaches, Cayuca 68 degrees, Los Osos 67, and Pismo Beach 68 degrees. And along Santa Barbara's south coast, downtown Santa Barbara is expecting 73 degrees, along with Goleta. 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
0: Good morning, I'm Michelle Martin. Pope Leo wears a lot of hats in the Vatican, usually a skull cap, often the tall pointed miter, sometimes a Chicago White Sox hat. Last night, the Sox combined them. The team gave out 40,000 White Sox themed Pope hats to fans. Players even wore them after home runs. It was a Pope themed day. The Sox made a donation to the order Pope Leo belonged to while in Chicago, a nun throughout the first pitch. But it has always helped to have friends in high places. The Sox lost 5-4. It's Morning Edition.
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3: At a press conference late last week, Governor Gavin Newsom said he will not push to extend operations at the Diablo Canyon power plant before his term ends early next year. The nuclear power plant is scheduled to close in 2030, and any extension would require approval from the state legislature. KCBX's Kendra Hanna spoke to State Senator John Laird, whose district includes Diablo Canyon, about why he thinks an extension bill is no longer feasible in 2026.
1: So last week, Governor Newsom said that he thinks whoever's governor next should handle a Diablo Canyon extension, basically suggested it wouldn't be happening this year. First off, just what are your reactions to those comments?
2: Well, I'm not totally surprised because we just have 3 weeks left in the legislative session. There's almost 1,000 bills still moving. We're trying to do wildfire liability in the same amount of time. Then I can see where he thought there's just not a bandwidth to do this. I had spent the last few weeks meeting with stakeholders of all perspectives and was ready for this, but I sort of understand what he's trying to do. And I think it means that we have to spend the fall just continuing all these discussions and be ready when we come back. Because my own position is that I am waiting to take any position on this until I see how any bill would address local issues and make sure that the needs of people in San Luis Obispo are taken care of in any extension. And so I intend to move ahead with Senate Bill 931 and try to get it to the governor's desk and resolve the whole issue of the unitary tax or the ability to get continue local revenues to school districts and other local districts. And then we'll try to wrap in future years to any further legislation that comes along.
1: PG&E and a pro-Diablo advocacy group have said that waiting to do an extension next year would cost more money. Do you have any thoughts on cost when it comes to getting a deal like this done?
2: That's a key part of it. I can appreciate it. The cost issue cuts lots of different ways because PG&E got a very good deal for them in 2022 when we really would have run out of power without Diablo Canyon. While there's an argument he made, it's always good to have extra power. The Energy Commission says we're not in the same position in 2030 that we were in 22. And so I think it's more a political question. And I appreciate the argument that, geez, there could be more costs. But right now, I'm not sure the coalition in Sacramento is coming together with the governor to get this done in the short amount of time.
1: Do you have any thoughts on how this process might be different with a new governor in office next year?
2: I am presuming that it'll be the odds-on favorite, Javier Becerra, he actually responded in a candidates forum that he supported the extension, but he wanted to make sure it was safe. So it means that the new governor is open to a bill like this, but he'll want to make sure that seismic safety, deferred maintenance, other things that were part of the past are part of this future extension as well.
3: That was KCBX's Kendra Hanna speaking with State Senator John Laird on the future of the Diablo Canyon Power Plant. PG&E is a financial supporter of KCBX.
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3: 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It is 6:50. Coming up here in a few moments, we have the California Report coming up next. 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The South County Historical Society invites you to their 50th anniversary celebration. This is going to be on Saturday, August 15th from 11 a.m. to 4 p.m. at Heritage Square Park in Arroyo Grande. The Schoolhouse and Barn Museums will be open for tours. 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
5: Good morning. This is the California Report. I'm Alex Hall. A federal agency is conducting an unusual review of California's coastal management program. The National Oceanic and Atmospheric Administration, or NOAA, did a review of the program just 2 years ago. But Trump administration officials asked for a new one because they say the current version doesn't reflect, quote, national priorities. That's led coastal advocates to question if the review is part of a push for offshore oil drilling and other commercial activities. Congresswoman Nanette Barragan represents the Port of Los Angeles in nearby areas.
6: California's Coastal Management Program is critical to the protection of our coastal resources, our biodiversity, and our economy. Now, Trump's attempts to regulate our coast are for his own corrupt reasons. It's to look out for his billionaire friends, big oil, and for his bottom line.
5: Advocates fear the hearings could result in the federal government decertifying California's rights under the Coastal Zone Management Act. If that does happen, it would likely be challenged in court. NOAA is conducting virtual public meetings today and tomorrow, and residents can also submit written comments by email through August 22nd. Governor Gavin Newsom says he will not oversee an extension for the Diablo Canyon Power Plant, California's last functioning nuclear plant. KCBX's Kendra Hanna explains.
1: Governor Gavin Newsom says when it comes to extending Diablo Canyon's operations, he's passing the baton to whoever takes over his role in January.
23: That will be a determination made by policymakers that will be here a lot longer than I will. I got a sell-by date in 5 months.
1: Newsom made the comments at a press conference on clean energy issues in Oakland late last week. The state previously extended Diablo Canyon's operations to the year 2030, according to a bill that Newsom signed into law. A coalition that wants operations extended again to 2045 said pushing a decision out to next year would cost more money. A press release from the group Diablo Canyon 2045 said, quote, "Regardless of the governor's comment, there is still time for the legislature to uphold their commitment to affordability this session. The legislature only has 3 more weeks to pass a bill on the topic this year."
5: That was KCBX reporter Kendra Hanna. Los Angeles is a city, but it's also an urban oil field. About a third of LA County residents live less than a mile from an active oil drilling site. Now, one of those sites in South LA could be shut down. LAist reporter Aaron Stone has the details.
7: Hanaro and Catalina Ventura moved to the South LA neighborhood of Jefferson Park more than 25 years ago. Their craftsman has space to garden and for the kids and dogs to play. But before moving in, they didn't know about the oil drilling site next door. On a recent afternoon, Catalina points towards where the smell comes from, early in the mornings.
8: Like burnt oil, but very strong.
7: Catalina's husband, Hanaro, used to work nights, and when he'd come home, the smell of oil and chemicals was often strong.
8: Como la noche es calmada, pues no hay tráfico, no hay smog, y uno puede percibir el aire del real site.
7: Since living there, Hanaro has been diagnosed with kidney cancer, 2 brain tumors, and now lung cancer. With no family history of cancer, he and Catalina think his illness has to do with the oil drilling site. Catalina says she wishes they could move, but they can't afford to.
8: Yo quisiera agarrarlo y moverme de aquí. Otro lado. Pero no podemos.
7: So why is this drill site next to the Venturas and their neighbors in the first place? In the early 20th century, the site was the estate of wealthy businessman Daniel Murphy. His family later donated the property to the Archdiocese of LA. Since 1961, the church has leased the land to oil companies. Now known as the Murphy Drill Site, it's most recently been operated by E&B Natural Resources. At a recent town hall at a church just down the block from the drill site, longtime South LA resident Richard Parks took the podium.
11: We have been working together to shut down oil extraction in the city of Los Angeles and to improve the health and safety of residents living close to these sites.
7: Parks is the president of nonprofit Redeemer Community Partnership. The group has worked for more than a decade to shut the Murphy drill site down. Since 2019, the facility has been hit with dozens of violations from local and state regulators. Those include at least 4 major methane leaks. An E&B spokesperson told LAist the company takes compliance seriously and has no outstanding violations with air regulators. Meanwhile, Parks and his group have collected stories from their neighbors of respiratory illness, miscarriages, and cancer. UC Irvine environmental health researcher Jill Johnston has conducted studies with residents. They found high levels of toxic metals, as well as reduced lung function in residents closest to the drill site.
13: The amount of reduction we see is similar to what you would experience from living with a smoker.
7: E&B disputes the findings, but now, after a decade of organizing and data gathering, the work may pay off. The city is considering revoking E&B's permit to operate the Murphy site. At the recent town hall, Parks emphasized the moment.
11: If we call for environmental justice, if we call for care for our common home, we are well positioned to build something beautiful and enduring for our community.
7: If the city does revoke the permit, that could shut down the site permanently.
5: That was LAist environmental reporter Aaron Stone. LA officials have extended the timeline for public comment into October. Once a decision is made, it can be appealed within 15 days.
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5: And that's the California Report for Tuesday, August 11th. We're a production of KQED News. I'm Alex Hall. Thanks for listening and have a great day.

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2: 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Good morning. I'm Colin Dean. It is 7:43. Coming up, NPR's Leila Fadel speaks with Shay Vance on the Chronicle of Higher Education about a University of Michigan plan to forego letter grades for some freshmen in their fall 2027 semester. 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Now it's time to take a look at Central Coast weather. A cooling trend will continue through Thursday with cooler than normal temperatures expected across the Central Coast into the weekend. Today in King City, the expected high is 93, Tascadero 78, Buellton 81, San Luis Obispo 76, Rio Grande 70 degrees, Santa Maria 73, Napomo 71. San Luis Obispo County Beaches, Cayuca 68, Los Osos 67, and downtown Santa Barbara, 73 degrees.
3: Good morning. I'm Leila Faldin. Italian dairy farmers need to age their cheese for at least a year to sell it as Parmigiano Reggiano. Because they need to wait so long, a bank offers loans using the cheese as collateral. It holds more than $300 million worth in warehouses, warehouses that needed to upgrade their cooling systems to deal with this summer's extreme heat. I wonder how much cheddar it cost them. It's Morning Edition.
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0: It's Morning Edition from NPR News. I'm Michelle Martin.
3: And I'm Leila Faldin. The University of Michigan has a new grading policy for freshmen in 2027. Students in their first semester at the university's College of Literature, Science, and the Arts will have their grades covered up. Their transcripts will only show a pass or no credit. The school says the pilot program will help, quote, curb the mental health crisis among people of college age. Shay Vance wrote about it for the Chronicle of Higher Education, and she joins me now. Good morning, Shay.
5: Good morning.
3: So why does the university think this will help students' mental health?
5: Yeah, well, a big part of the reasoning here is that Michigan essentially says in this news release, you know, this is a formative time in a young adult's life, and we don't want to add to that pressure necessarily. And we want to help students start strong. You know, Michigan is essentially saying we don't want a tough first semester to lead to a spiral. You know, we don't want students to get a C or a D and to think that that's the end of the line of potentially being able to get a good GPA and therefore a good placement in grad school or a good job. And they're also hopeful that this will encourage students to explore tougher subjects. So maybe a student who didn't take very many science classes in high school wants to try out a chemistry track. This policy might make them say, you know, so what if I get a C? It's worth a try, and maybe I'll like it and be good at it.
3: Now, the school says the covered up letter grades will be kept internally for tracking eligibility on sports teams and academic honors. I mean, I would freak out if I couldn't see my grades and didn't know exactly how I was doing. Do you have a sense of how students are reacting?
5: Yeah, I mean, it's They're reacting pretty well. I mean, I get the sense from what I'm seeing in other reporting and online that a lot of current students are a little bit bitter that this didn't happen in time for them to be freshmen. And a lot of potential applicants to the class of 2031 that will enroll next year are pretty excited about what this could mean for them and, you know, what this could mean for maybe I won't have to try as hard, but also what this could mean for, you know, maybe I can take that tougher class. So students are excited and, you know, maybe the older students are a little bit upset.
3: Are there potential drawbacks to this policy?
5: Yeah, so I spoke to a good deal of teaching and learning experts who had a pretty wide variety of opinions on this. Some people think that this is simply going to demotivate students, you know, that you're going to have a bunch of freshmen coming to campus who think that they won't have to try very hard in class and that it's actually just going to set them back and not give them that boost that Michigan hopes it will. And then a lot of people also think that this could just add to the crisis of grade inflation, you know, this trend of professors across the country giving out good grades to students who haven't necessarily earned them. Colleges right now are feeling a lot of pressure to keep students enrolled and maintain those high performance rates. And students are increasingly panicked about what a C or D might look to grad schools or employers. And so some people are worried that this is just more, you know, passing out good grades. And there's also concerns from some people that this just signals the beginning of the end of letter grading. You know, what if this is the start of universities just grading simply for competency rather than excellence?
3: Now, other schools have done this, though, right? How has it worked out there?
5: Absolutely. Yeah, so it's a small club. It's pretty much Wellesley, the Massachusetts Institute of Technology, Swarthmore, and the California Institute of Technology that have these similar policies. It's worked at those schools for a long time. At MIT, they've had that policy since 1968.
3: We'll have to leave it there, unfortunately. Shay, thank you so much. Shay Vance is a reporting fellow for the Chronicle of Higher Education. Thank you for joining us.
5: Thanks. Have a good one.
3: It's Morning Edition from NPR News. I'm Leila Fadel.
0: And I'm Michelle Martin.
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2: 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I'm Colin Dean. 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This will be on Tuesday, August 18th, 7 p.m. at the Band Shell at Atascadero Lake Park. 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
7: For Marketplace in Los Angeles, I'm Nova Safo, in for Kimberly Adams. The July tally of consumer prices out this morning from the Labor Department shows inflation advanced 0.1% month over month. The annual rate remains above the Fed's target. It's now 3.4%. Prices increased in areas such as shelter, airline fares, and medical care. They decreased for auto insurance and at gas stations. Remember, that report is from July. We also got new data this week on the state of household debt from the Federal Reserve Bank of New York. The report includes how much people owe on their student loans, as well as how much they're falling behind. Marketplace's Stephanie Hughes has that.
9: The student loan delinquency rate ticked up to 10.6% in the second quarter. That's up 0.3% from earlier this year. Those are debts that are at least 90 days past due.
10: I think the overall picture here is that people are having trouble figuring out how to make their payments.
9: Law professor Dalia Jimenez studies student debt at the University of California, Irvine. She points out student loan payments were paused during the pandemic for over 3 years, and missed payments started to show up on borrowers' credit reports just last January, which to some was a surprise. Betsy Mayotte is president of the Institute of Student Loan Advisors.
11: They kind of stopped paying attention to their loans because they didn't have to for so long, and they're caught off guard.
9: Mayotte calls the past 5 years the most chaotic in student loan policy history. Another change, some borrowers had been on the Biden-era SAVE plan, which is now defunct. It offered super low monthly payments, and people budgeted for things like their mortgages around that.
11: And now that plan is gone, and their next lowest plan is a lot higher than what their SAVE amount was. And there's most of the other decisions they made, there's no take-backsies. You can't, it's not easy to just sell the house.
9: Mayotte says the millions of people who were on the SAVE plan are now getting notices they have to move to another one. She believes some of those borrowers will choose not to pay instead and expects another spike of delinquencies. I'm Stephanie Hughes for Marketplace.
7: The New York Fed's household debt report also found new auto loans hit a record $211 billion in the second quarter. Credit card balances rose a bit too. Household finances, though, appear stable as the delinquency rate fell for all types of consumer loans. Let's do the numbers. Well, the Dow Jones Industrial Average is essentially flat. It's up about 30 points now. The S&P 500 is up about 0.2%. The NASDAQ Composite Index up much higher, 0.7%. Meanwhile, oil prices are waffling. International benchmark Brent crude right now is down 0.25% at around $89 per barrel. Oil prices are facing both upward and downward pressures. On the one hand, there were new attacks on cargo ships in the Middle East, both by Iran-backed Houthi fighters and the U.S. On the other, the International Energy Agency this morning slashed its forecast for global oil demand, expecting a contraction this year.
12: Thanks for having me.

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1: Israeli settlers are attacking Palestinians in the occupied West Bank at a record pace, according to the UN. But for thousands of Palestinians, their only income source is working for Israelis.
2: There is no minimum wage, no social insurance, medical insurance, and other social benefits.
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4: Live from NPR News in Washington, I'm Kristen Wright. Consumer prices rose only a fraction in recent weeks, but things are still expensive. NPR's Scott Horsley has more on today's inflation report from the Labor Department.
5: Prices rose just 0.1% between June and July. Rising rents and air

It's the Morning Cop on KCBX, listener-supported public radio. My name's Neil Losey, ready to play some music for you today, all the way up until noon when it's time for fresh air. That last set finished off with The Police, coming from the album Zenyatta Mundata, Shadows in the Rain, the name of the song, also Kings of Convenience with Rule My World, Sue George and Carolina from an album of the same name, great album from Sue George, and we heard Bill Withers, his song remixed by Studio Rio from their album The Brazil Connection, where they do a bunch of really cool remixes of songs we know and love. That was Lovely Day to start off the show today. My name is Neil Losey, and I'm going to be with you playing music today, a wide variety of music. That's what the show is all about. I like to play a lot of different types of music, different styles and genres. I like to play it from different time periods. I like to play things you know and love already, things maybe you missed the first time around, a lot of new music, all mixed together in one place on one show, every weekday morning from 9 until noon, or anytime you want it, online, on demand at kcbx.org, or on the brand new KCBX app. I've got something from our featured album of the week coming up next, the new album from Tedeschi Trucks Band. They're going to be at Santa Barbara Bowl tomorrow night. They've got a new album out called Future Soul. We're going to listen to the song What in the World. First, I want to remind you that funds for this program are provided in part by Boo Boo Records on Monterey Street in San Luis Obispo, offering selections of R&B, Latin, folk, bluegrass, world music, and more. Here's our featured album of the week from Tedeschi Trucks Band.

goes up, you know it must come down. There's a wheel turning, got to go round and round.

That's Pat Thomas and the Kwashibu Area Band. They're from Nigeria, and a song called Obonim. We heard Big John Patton, organ player from his album Blue John. Tommy Turrentine, that's Stanley's brother on trumpet. And, you know, I felt like you needed a little stretch this morning. That was the instrument that you heard in there that was a little bit weird. George Braith, known for playing interesting instruments like the stretch. Well, Grant Green on guitar and Ben Dixon, the drummer. And that was a Ben Dixon song called Nicety. Also, Snooki Pryor in there with I've Been Crucified, and our featured album of the week started off the set. Tedeschi Trucks' new album, Future Soul, that was What in the World. I'll have some more of that one for you later on, since it is our featured album of the week this week. You know, just got released last Friday after her great performance at Santa Barbara Bowl. Ciara Farrell has a brand new song out. I played it for you last Friday when it came out, and feels like about time to play it for you again. It's a good one. It throws you back to another era, as she's known to do. She kind of gives you a whiplash, throwing you back to a bunch of different eras. And this one kind of reminds me a lot of the big productions of the 70s, but in a really good way. Here's Ciara Farrell and Trying to Love You on the Morning Cup on KCBX. It's your public radio.

0: That's Turkish group Altın Gün on the Morning Cup. Benim Yarim, the name of the song from their album Garip, their most recent album. Very cool group. They get just killer grooves going throughout this album. Heard Calexico with Inspiracion from the Carried to Dust album. Also Nico Case, and that was Destination. Chris Christopherson with a song that kind of made his name, Sunday Morning Coming Down, and it was Sierra Farrell. Brand new track from Sierra Farrell. Has an album out on the horizon and looking forward to hear what is going to happen with that new one. Of course, I'll play it right here for you on the Morning Cup. 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Lots of great stuff coming up later on today. After this show, we'll go right to Fresh Air. That'll be followed by Bioneers and California Report. Then a couple of new programs on KCBX, The Daily and Today Explained. Great shows that dig deeply into one story from the day. Also, All Things Considered has a new time, 3 o'clock, and then it's Marketplace at 4. 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
1: Live from NPR News in Washington, I'm Kristen Wright. Inflation cooled a bit last month as gas and grocery prices fell. NPR's Scott Horsley reports on the latest cost of living figures from the Labor Department.
2: Consumer prices in July were up 3.4% from a year ago. That's a slightly smaller annual increase than the month before. Prices rose just 0.1% between June and July. Rising rents and airfares during the month were partially offset by falling prices for gasoline and groceries. Gasoline prices are still much higher than they were a year ago. Electricity prices are also climbing faster than overall inflation. Stripping out volatile food and energy prices, core inflation was 2.5% over the last 12 months. Easing inflation will be welcome news for the Federal Reserve. The central bank has promised to bring price hikes under control. Scott Horsley, NPR News, Washington.
1: The results of the latest round of primary elections are mixed. In Minnesota, Democrats back the more progressive candidate in the U.S. Senate race. Clay Masters from Minnesota Public Radio says immigration has been a key issue there.
3: The state's Lieutenant Governor Peggy Flanagan, she won. The race between her and Congresswoman Angie Craig was really centered around President Trump's immigration crackdown this past winter here. That's what you heard a lot from in the ads. There was, more than 3,000 federal agents that aimed at deporting undocumented immigrants that came to the state last winter, ultimately led to the fatal shootings of Renee Good and Alex Preddy. Flanagan recently, regularly, really, went after Craig during the primary for a vote she made in Congress backing a GOP-backed immigration bill. Craig said she regretted that vote.
1: Flanagan will face Republican and former sports journalist Michelle Tafoya in November. If elected, Flanagan would be the first Native American woman to serve in the Senate. President Trump took a secret flight out of Turkey last month after Israel warned the U.S. of an Iranian threat against Air Force One. NPR's Daniel Estrin reports that's according to a person familiar with the matter.
4: Israel had intelligence of a possible threat of Iranian missiles toward Air Force One and shared that intelligence with the U.S., according to a person briefed on the matter, not authorized to speak publicly. The warning prompted Trump to be secretly flown out of Turkey on a different plane. Air Force One flew separately. That news was first reported by The Washington Post. When asked about it late Tuesday, Trump said he was following instructions from the Secret Service. This comes amid rising tensions between the U.S. and Iran, with no progress toward reopening the Strait of Hormuz. Daniel Estrin, NPR News, Tel Aviv.
1: The death toll from Monday's earthquake in Colombia has risen to more than 250 people. You're listening to NPR News from Washington. Europe is experiencing a rare solar eclipse today. A partial eclipse is visible in the United Kingdom this hour. but there's a shortage of special glasses to view it, as NPR's Lauren Freyer reports from London.
5: Even the UK's Royal Observatory is sold out of eclipse glasses, citing unprecedented demand.
6: I work in a toy shop, and last night we had people over and over, have we got any glasses? Have you got any glasses? No!
5: Grace Church is searching for her own pair as well. I'm in a line of 100 or so people in a tube station in London where a bakery has gotten their hands on some eclipse glasses. They're rationing them two per person.
7: I've been calling like 40 places this morning trying to find somewhere that's selling them.
5: Tiara Jackson is here with her little brother.
7: And he has autism, so space is like something that he's really interested in. So hopefully we're going to find the glasses so he can watch it.
5: Parts of the country will see up to 96% totality. Here in London, it'll be around 91% if it's not too cloudy. Lauren Freyer, NPR News, London.
1: A partial eclipse will also be visible in parts of the northern and eastern U.S. this afternoon. Drug maker Eli Lilly has filed multiple lawsuits against companies it says are illegally selling black market versions of its experimental obesity drug, Retatrutide. Lilly says the drug is still in clinical trials and hasn't been approved by regulators for human use. Compounding pharmacies, medispas, and online sellers are named in the lawsuits. I'm Kristen Wright, NPR News from Washington.
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9: 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Is America's global dominance over? We talk with Evan Osnos about his latest New Yorker article. 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
0: 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Taking a look at the community calendar, you know there's always just so much going on the Central Coast. We try to capture some of it for you on the community calendar. You can get your event entered on the calendar just by going to kcbx.org and going to the calendar tab. You can also look at all of the things that are already on the calendar. I'd like to grab some of the things and let you know about them. There is something coming up at City Farm San Luis Obispo. It's the second annual Farm Games Hoedown on Saturday, August 15th from 5 until 8:30 at Rancho Toro y Oso in San Luis Obispo. There'll be a barbecue, beer and wine, a live auction, music by Mother Corn Shuckers. 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Kicking off this next hour, it's Jason Isbell from his Nashville Sound album, came out in 2017. So much good songwriting on this album, and we're going to listen to the song If We Were Vampires from this one. Jason Isbell on your Morning Cup on KCBX.

brand new song from David Castillo, our local favorite. David Castillo has got this great new song out, Lost in L.A. Also coming up for Damon, some pretty big news. You're going to want to check this out. He's going to be performing at Concerts in the Plaza, and it's going to be on Friday, August 21st. So not this Friday. This Friday's Brass Mash. And then the next Friday is David Castillo. But that is his 30th appearance at Concerts in the Plaza. And if you're keeping track, they're celebrating their 30th year this year. So does that mean that Damon has played every single Concerts in the Plaza year that there has been? Possibly. And I can't believe that he's that old. I can't believe that I'm that old, that David Castillo has been playing 30 years at Concerts in the Plaza. But that's going to be coming up on the 21st. Make sure to make that one. That band is always fun. Some of the most talented musicians around in David Castillo's group. Also, in that set of music, we heard Linda Ronstadt, You're No Good. Tedeschi Trucks Band from our featured album of the week, Future Soul. Ride On is the name of the song. And I'll have some more of that for you later on, since it is our featured album. Jason Isbell starting off the set. 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Got a song for you right now. I played this a week or so ago, and it's one that I play a lot on the Night Train when I do that. That's the show on Saturday nights where I feature soul, funk, and R&B. This is also something that if I was a wedding DJ, I'd play this at every wedding that I did. If I was just sitting in a room with you playing songs for you, I would probably go, I have to play this one for you. This is one of my favorites. If there was a video camera going on in the MCR, the control room at KCBX, you would probably see me doing the dance steps from this one. Love this group. Love this song. Love the video for this song. They're all dressed like swashbucklers. It's the group Lakeside from Dayton, Ohio, and their song Fantastic Voyage this morning on the Morning Cup. Kind of get your morning kicking here a little bit. It's KCBX.

That's a band called Tuatara. They're based out of Seattle, originally formed in Seattle, and kind of a super group there from bands that you might not expect would make music that kind of sounds like that. Members of REM and the Screaming Trees and Critters Buggin' and the Chills, people that have played with Red Hot Chili Peppers and with Faith No More, Los Lobos, and also with Pearl Jam. It's a group that gets this kind of cool feel like you heard there, where they take rock and world music and other things and combine it all together. This is from their album that came out in 1998 called Trading with the Enemy. That was Night in the Emerald City from Tuatara. Local group Brass Mash, Who Can Your Love Be Now? Brass Mash performing this weekend. They're performing on Friday. It's the family night block party with Brass Mash, open act Holding Pattern, going on at Concerts in the Plaza this Friday. You'll be able to catch that. It's happening from 5 until 8 in San Luis Obispo in the Mission Plaza. Also in that set, Oingo Boingo, going out to Hank from the album Nothing to Fear, Running on a Treadmill from Oingo Boingo, and Lakeside starting it off. It's the Morning Cup on KCBX. It's listener-supported public radio. We're going to keep things going now. I've got something from the latest Courtney Barnett. She's got a great new album out. It's called Creature of Habit. Here's Another Beautiful Day.

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5: 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It'll be fresh air coming up at noon. I wanted to let you know that last song was from Alex Skolnick. Alex Skolnick, a guitar player that started off in the rock band Testament and then went off on his jazz path. But on this first comment on jazz that he did a lot of rock songs turned into the jazz songs. And that was from Kiss, Detroit Rock City, going out to Joe today as Alex Skolnick doing this one from his album Goodbye to Romance, Standards for a New Generation. Heard Bonobo with Black Sands and Courtney Barnett in that set as well. 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Our featured album of the week this week is the latest from Tedeschi Trucks Band. They're going to be performing at Santa Barbara Bowl tomorrow evening. If you've never seen them live, you should check out the show. They put on a really great live show. Everybody gets involved. Everybody gets time in the front and taking a moment with the band. It's really, you can tell it's people that love music and love many different styles of music and have loved the unit that they've become together. And you can feel it when they're performing on the stage. You can check them at Santa Barbara Bowl tomorrow. Right now, you can listen to the song Be Kind from the featured album of the week, Future Soul. Tedeschi Trucks Band this morning on your morning cup.

Dubwise Collective with Reese Galito, and that is coming from their Tell Me EP, and the song Tell Me. And we also heard Toots Hibbert in the set from Toots and the Maytals and his album Toots in Memphis, where he was doing his versions of songs that were influential to him. And Toots was hugely influenced by American soul music, Hard to Handle, an Otis Redding song originally, and he does such a good job with it. This album is just so good, hearing him do those soul songs. If you ever had a chance to catch Toots live, the shows were always kind of like an old soul and R&B review anyway, with just reggae music being played, which is a lot of the soul of Jamaica. It's just great stuff. We heard Otis Redding with Let Me Come On Home from the Dock of the Bay, and it was Tedeschi Trucks Band starting it off. Our featured album of the week is called Future Soul. That was the song Be Kind. I'll have some more of that one for you on tomorrow's Morning Cup. It's KCBX, listener-supported public radio. 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Right now on the Morning Cup, Whitey Morgan. This is coming from one of his earlier recordings. This one is from the album that was just simply called Whitey Morgan of the 78s that came out on Bloodshot Records. Here's Memories Cost a Lot from Whitey Morgan on KCBX, your public radio.

Snowcap song, The Morning Cup on KCBX from their self-titled album, Cherry Hard Candy, the name of the song, and a classic from Warden Zevon, Werewolves of London, Albert King, Shake 'Em On Down, and Whitey Morgan. Starting that off, Memories Cost a Lot. 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It's listener-supported public radio. My name's Neil Losey, bringing you the tunes today. Hope you're enjoying the show. 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It's always nice to share some music every morning. 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Up next, Joe Bataan. People in the world of Latin music and Latin soul in particular know Joe Bataan. He was around for quite a while, recording on the Fania Records label, and a pillar in his community in a lot of cases. Muñeca is the tune that we're going to hear from Joe Bataan's album Riot this morning on your Morning Cup on KCBX.

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5: Worker staff writer Evan Osnos about his article, The Future, Made in China. It's about the tech competition between the U.S. and China and how who wins will have huge political implications. He describes how tech, especially AI, is changing China for better and for worse, and the ways in which China may be benefiting from the war in Iran and President Trump's tariffs. He also considers whether the era of American global leadership is ending or already over. We recorded our interview yesterday. Did you get a sense, and there's so many people in China, it's hard to generalize about like what people in China think, but nevertheless, did you get a sense of what has been seen as the advantages and disadvantages of China's like rapid progression with technology, you know, how robots and AI are advantageous to have? And also, what are some of the downsides on a day-to-day level for people in China?
6: Yeah, I think that generally speaking, and I agree, it's hard to generalize, but there are ways in which through enough conversations and with bits of surveys here and there, we can begin to form an impression of people's views. And one of the things you notice is that, by and large, people in China have experienced the last 50 years of the computing era, essentially the period when computers have become a part of our lives, in a sort of more positive way than Americans have, because it's been accompanied by this dramatic gain in life outcomes. I mean, just as a practical matter, in the late 1970s, more than 3/4 of the Chinese population worked on farms or in agriculture. And today that's just way down. It's less than 25%. And so they associate the arrival of technology with longer lifespans, with better life outcomes, things like that. In the U.S., we have had a more complicated experience of it. I mean, we have had the social media era over the last 10 or 20 years, which has made people quite uneasy about the effect on our democracy, on pulling people apart, on our emotional health, our attention spans. And in China, partly that's been swamped by this improvement in life overall. But it's also a fact that there's a lot we don't know about Chinese attitudes because people aren't allowed to say it. You know, you're not able to, you know, write an op-ed in the Chinese newspaper that says, I'm concerned about the government's choices around technology. And so it takes these other forms of what one scholar described as internalized civil disobedience, things like the decision not to have kids as a way of registering unease about technology.
5: It sounds like students in China are asking a lot of the same questions that American students are asking, which is, what jobs are out there? What jobs will be out there for me when I graduate? What should I study? Will there be a career in what I study, or will that all be like AI and robotics by the time I'm done?
6: Yeah, there's been a big change in the last few years that Chinese universities have, in some

0: 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And from BritBox, from the world of Jane Austen in The Other Bennet Sister to the rolling Yorkshire hills in A Woman of Substance, BritBox is committed to helping viewers find their next escape. 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And from the estate of Joan B. Kroc, whose bequest serves as an enduring investment in the future of public radio and seeks to help NPR be the model for high-quality journalism in the 21st century.
1: 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We are not recognizing the value of people.
2: 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Addressing inequality worse than the infamous Gilded Age requires ensuring living wages for all. On Bioneers Radio.

0: The Chapman Estate invites you to the 11th annual Swinging by the Sea event at the historic Shell Beach Cliffside property on Saturday, August 15 from 2 to 6 p.m. There will be live music, auction items, food and wine from local vendors, and more. 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
1: And the human heart.
2: It's all alive. It's all connected. It's all intelligent. It's all relatives.
3: In a real democracy, workers would be able to have one job instead of three. They could show up en masse and say, oh, take your hands off our wages. If we can make it a big deal in the policy arena, then we see workers who've been afraid start to talk about it with one another. But if it's on the television and everybody's talking about it, suddenly it becomes something we can talk about. You know, let's talk about it. Do you think we're worth $30, first of all? Hell yeah, we're worth $30. You know, they could overpower any lies or AstroTurf campaign, and they would be listened to. That's what democracy would look like. That's why it would be important.
1: In this episode, labor organizer Saru Jayaraman's clarion call to action. Support workers across the United States who are saying there's always been an affordability crisis and are asking politicians, what has democracy done for me lately? Addressing inequality worse than the infamous Gilded Age requires ensuring living wages for all. I'm Neil Harvey. This is Saving Democracy Means Ending Extreme Inequality. In his book, Goliath's Curse, researcher Luke Kemp at Cambridge University looks at the rise and collapse of over 400 societies over the past 5,000 years. At the center of every collapse is extreme inequality caused by wealth extraction by the 1%. As inequality spikes, these increasingly hollowed-out societies become acutely vulnerable to shocks, collapses, and rebellions. Fast forward to peak inequality in the U.S. in 2026. The Goliath wealth pump has been cranking at warp speed to extract the biggest wealth transfer in history from bottom to top. They want to have their cake and eat yours too. The world's 12 richest billionaires have more wealth than the poorest half of humanity. The top 1% control $58 trillion in assets. That's more than enough to eliminate global poverty 22 times over. About 60% of rising costs since the pandemic can be attributed to corporate greedflation, all that the market will bear, as the robber barons fondly put it. While basic living costs balloon, savage policies are shredding the social safety net and workers' rights, hurling people into economic freefall. Labor's share of income is the lowest since the Great Depression. But when the mass immiseration becomes this extreme, people fight back against Goliath. This is the terrain where labor organizer Saru Jayaraman takes her stand. As founder and president of One Fair Wage, a national organization of over 300,000 restaurant and service workers, 1,000 restaurant owners and organizations, she leads campaigns to raise wages and end all sub-minimum wages nationwide. She spoke at a Bioneers conference.
3: I have been organizing for 25 years and represent an industry, the restaurant industry, which is 13.6 million people in the United States who work in the lowest wage jobs in the United States. the largest employer of women and people of color and youth and immigrants and pretty much all of us, gets to pay $2.13 an hour in 2026, when so much of America cannot afford to feed themselves, their families, to survive, they also cannot engage politically. And as long as they are paid the wages they are paid, as long as they're working three jobs instead of one, and as long as they do not see any reason to vote, because the people in power, the people who run, all represent the antithesis of everything they need and stand for. So I've been sharing this and facing a lot of pushback. In 2024, when we were trying to raise money to put wage increases on the ballot in key states like Arizona and Michigan, donors told me, "That's cute. You're trying to raise wages. We're trying to save democracy." And I had a really hard time trying to explain to people that raising wages is saving democracy. It is the same thing. Because there is no world in which democracy can function with these incredibly high levels of inequality. And I'm sad to say we haven't heeded the warnings that working people have been trying to tell us for so long. We're in a moment when working people either stayed home or went the other way because we didn't listen. We didn't pay attention. We did not say your lives matter.
1: Saru and her organization are traveling around the country, organizing meetings and rallies with the Living Wage for All Coalition. In every state, workers are joining and telling their stories.
4: My name is Joanna Labby. I am a CNA-certified nursing assistant from Connecticut. I dedicate 15 years to this work, caring for those who cannot care for themselves. I have two full-time jobs, over 80 hours a week, just to make ends meet. I do not have a day off. I work endlessly to provide for my kids, but we just make it. My wages covered food and roof over our head. But there's nothing left over for savings or for emergency. Caregivers are working 60, 70, 80, even 100 hours a week to make ends meet. This is not sustainable. This is not respect. That is not care. It's time for $25 an hour minimum wage for all. Thank you so much.
5: My name is Sylvie. I'm from Bridgeport, Connecticut. I've been bartending since 2018. I work hard. I work long hours, sometimes up to 13 hours a day. My base pay is $8 an hour, which is $8 less than the Connecticut state minimum wage. It hasn't changed as the cost of living has skyrocketed. Service workers are often grouped under unskilled labor, and we are told that our work isn't valued much. I ask that we are paid the full minimum wage, plus tips. We are human beings who deserve to be paid a living wage, no less than $25 an hour. Thank you.
1: There's not a single state, city, or county where a full-time worker making the minimum wage can afford a modest two-bedroom rental. Roughly half of Americans can't afford a $1,000 emergency. Poverty is now the fourth leading cause of death. As director of the Food Labor Research Center at UC Berkeley, Saru witnesses the real-world human costs of these chilling statistics every day. She's authored several books, including One Fair Wage, Ending Subminimum Pay in America. She's working with over 100 labor and community organizations on a Living Wage for All campaign to address the twin affordability and democracy crises. Meanwhile, she says, both major political parties play a cynical game of political football that sidesteps tackling the imperative for a living wage.
3: We were struck by a series of USA Today articles that came out documenting a rumor video that the right had been circulating among MAGA voters saying that Donald Trump had already raised the federal minimum wage to $25 an hour. the videos were so popular and gained so much attention among right-wing voters. Now, we all know it's a lie, and they lie all day. No big deal. That's not the news here. The news here is that they didn't say Donald Trump raised the wage to 15 or 17 or 20. They said he raised it to $25 an hour, which is the least you need to live anywhere in the United States of America right now. The MIT Living Wage Calculator says the cheapest county in the U.S. is McLennan County, Texas, and you need 25 to survive. So they picked the very number that affects all of us, including MAGA voters. When I saw these articles, I said, we have a five-alarm fire. The right is talking about 25 and agitating their base about 25, and the left is stuck on 17, some places 15. And I got to tell you, this is why people hate us. People hate us because they see us negotiating against ourselves before we even get to the room. They see us arguing for half a loaf. Even as I'm started talking, I'm sure there are people in the room who some part of their brain is saying, what about small business? What about, will the economy survive? Can we manage 25? And I'm not blaming you. That is what you have been fed your entire lives. But we negotiate against ourselves before we even tell working people, we are fighting for you. We are fighting for the full loaf, not half a loaf. We know what it takes, and it's no less than 25. So it is time for living wage for all, a floor of 25. Let higher cost regions go to 30 and higher. And I got to tell you, people are so angry right now. If you tell them we can't raise the wage, prices will go up, they say, what are you talking about? Prices have already gone up. The only price that hasn't gone up is the price of human beings. We have to give people some sense of hope that a different future is on the horizon, one in which they can survive and, yes, maybe thrive.
1: Taxpayers are subsidizing wages because companies refuse to pay a living wage or provide enough hours. Saru Jayaraman says that while it's clear a living wage is essential for people to survive and thrive, the general focus of politicians has been only on reducing costs and inflation.
3: There's so much talk about affordability, but most of it is bring costs down. Freeze the rent, affordable childcare, affordable healthcare. Nobody is saying those things aren't essential, critical, important. And there is no world in which we achieve affordability by simply bringing costs down. Look at inflation over the last 75 years. It has never come down. It has never gone backwards. Do you know that now half of Americans earn less than $25 an hour? Half of America earns less than what it costs to live in the cheapest place in the United States of America. So half of America thinks maybe things are okay, and half of America has been in a five-alarm fire for a very long time. And if you look at the last 6 years in particular since the pandemic, it is double or triple the level of inflation of the last 75 years. So this is not the stagflation of the 70s. This is not anything we have ever experienced as a country. This is unprecedented. Unprecedented affordability crisis means an unprecedented democracy crisis means unprecedented crisis, period. I have heard from so many older people. I am so sad to say that the young people in my life will never leave the house because they can never afford to. And that's a funny thing and a heartbreaking thing because the California Budget Office just reported recently that a new trend we're seeing among minimum wage workers is that young people are deciding never to have children because they can't afford to. They can't imagine a life where they could actually afford their own place and have their own children. How heartbreaking is it that we are denying the next generation the ability to have kids?
1: Saru says that ensuring a living wage for everyone is a popular policy, but big business often discourages that support by repeating the false claim that raising wages will hurt small businesses.
3: It's, you know, fair game and exciting and popular for everybody to say billionaires, trillionaires. I think there's still this reverence for small business over people that is used by the billionaires and the trillionaires and the corporations to get even the most progressive people on our side to shy away from raising wages. And what happens when a conversation about affordability is just about reducing prices and not about raising wages? We are not recognizing the value of people. Every person has value. Every worker, from a dishwasher to a janitor, custodian, every worker has value and skill, and it's a profession. All work is skilled work. And everybody, every human that works wants to feel like they are contributing to meaning, some meaning in their lives and some meaning in the world. And when they are paid as little as $2 or $3 or even $15, it devalues who they are. When they have to work three jobs, it devalues who they are as people. And so let us push our representatives, even our best friends, to say this cannot be a one-sided conversation. It has to be about prices and paychecks. It has to be about, yes, bringing costs down or freezing them, but life will never be affordable unless people have enough money in the pockets.
1: We'll hear more from Saru Jayaraman when we return. I'm Neil Harvey. 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
1: 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Extreme concentration of wealth leads to extreme concentration of power. In 2024, just 100 billionaire families poured $2 billion into U.S. federal elections. That's about a 160-fold increase since the Supreme Court passed Citizens United in 2010, allowing unlimited dark money to be poured into elections. A billionaire is 4,000 times more likely to run for office than a regular citizen. Few policies pass that they don't want. The National Restaurant Association, the extremely powerful corporate lobby that's often referred to as the other NRA, continues to wage class war on restaurant workers by swaying state and federal policy. It came about in 1919 with the express intent of being able to hire newly freed black women after emancipation, not pay them, and have them live only on tips. That's the origin story of the minuscule $2.13 an hour wage for restaurant workers today.
3: Since 1938, when FDR created the first federal minimum wage in the United States, you have to know that the opposition has used the exact same arguments over and over again for a century. Prices will go up, jobs will be lost, people will lose hours, small businesses will close. And the economy will tank, right? Whole industries will collapse. Same thing over and over and over and over again. Your restaurant didn't need to raise prices. They just did. And the National Restaurant Association's own data shows there's a natural closure of about 20% of all restaurants every year. But when the wages go up, they'll pull those restaurants in particular and say, look, they closed because of this. Prices have not actually gone up that dramatically each time we've raised the wage. In fact, I did a study with another professor here at UC Davis. At the time, this was way back when we were doing Fight for 15, and all the same arguments came up. Price is going to go up. Jobs will be lost, blah, blah, blah. The title of the study was A Dime a Day. because we studied, if you gave every worker in the food system from farm workers up to restaurant workers $15 an hour, how much more would it cost the average consumer? And the answer was a dime a day. It is not a dollar for dollar increase, y'all. Our calculation is it's about at most a 10%. Over many years, none of the wage increase, none of the bills we're moving raised the wage overnight. We can afford that, especially we can afford that if we're earning enough to consume.
1: Saru says it's well documented that countless initiatives across the country to create living wage policies have been stymied by the same tactics of disinformation, intimidation, and fear that the National Restaurant Association has deployed for decades. Even minor wage increases in blue states have often been rolled back by both political parties.
3: We'll have hearings in blue states, very trifecta blue states, Colorado, Maryland, New York, and the Restaurant Association will require all workers to attend a pre-shift meeting and tell them, listen, the legislators are trying to take your tips away. Right? When the law is, let's raise the wage to a full minimum wage with tips on top. The legislators are trying to take your tips away. So we're going to shut down the restaurant, pay you all $15 an hour, which, by the way, they could never afford to pay normally, because they normally pay $3 in the very blue state of Maryland, $2 in the very blue state of New Mexico. You know, most of the country, it's $2 and $3 and $4. And they're like, this law is about taking your tips away. So we're going to shut down the restaurant, pay all of you, you know, and then it's 75 or 100 workers getting up one by one. Please don't take my tips away. And we do everything in our power to get workers to come to say, no, I need a raise, which the overwhelming majority, of course, of workers want. But those workers are working three jobs and terrified of showing up with their name and their face and their employers see it. So democracy doesn't work when the majority of people are unable or terrified to come speak up, and then a minority of people are paid to come speak for their bosses, right? And the Democrats, I don't believe they're this dumb. Maybe they're this dumb. But their response is, oh, we can't do this because workers don't want it. And I really believe it's a good excuse. Or maybe they are that dumb to be taken in by a what we call an astroturf campaign, like fake grassroots campaign. But that's been my experience of democracy, is Democrats blocking wage increases because of the Restaurant Association. Do you know, in 2025, as the affordability crisis became the thing that everybody understood, it was Democrats who, for the first time in United States history, rolled back workers' wages, cut them in half in Michigan, in Colorado, in D.C., in Chicago. I could say state after state. Republicans would never touch this with a 10-foot pole because turning back workers' wages, they would always consider to be political suicide. Democrats thought it was okay because we have not created the consequences for those Democrats. Do you know what the Republican stand on minimum wage is? It's not leave it where it is. I mean, I've debated them on the New York Times podcast. Their stance is there should not be a minimum wage. The free market should take care of wages. They never negotiate. Do you think they sit in a room with policy longs and say, what's acceptable? What's feasible? What's palatable before they come out and say there shouldn't be a minimum wage? No, they don't care. They will say exactly what they need and want. So this has been my experience of democracy. What would it look like in a real democracy? In a real democracy, workers would be able to have one job instead of three. They could show up en masse and say, oh, take your hands off our wages. If we can make it a big deal in the policy arena, then we see workers who've been afraid start to talk about it with one another. If you are alone in a workplace and you're like, we deserve $30 and nobody else is talking about $30, it becomes really, really hard. But if it's on the television and everybody's talking about it, suddenly it becomes something we can talk about. You know, let's talk about it. Do you think we're worth $30, first of all? Hell yeah, we're worth $30. They could overpower any lies or AstroTurf campaign, and they would be listened to. That's what democracy would look like. That's why it would be important.
1: More and more people are seeing the reason they're sicker, poorer, and chronically insecure is the giant sucking sound of the Goliath wealth pump. It doesn't have to be this way. Congress could make policy changes like an embarrassingly modest wealth tax on millionaires and billionaires, which would raise an annual estimated $414 billion for social programs and fighting poverty. Remember, from World War II until 1980, the top marginal tax rate in the U.S. was 81%. But the most effective, lasting change comes from the grassroots. Saru Jayaraman calls for a bold, proactive vision that unites working people across the country and that addresses their key concern, the cost of living.
3: I know there's a lot to be unhappy about. I know there's a lot to cry about. There's a lot to be angry about. There's a lot to defend. And yet, if all we do is defense, we will lose. But I have to tell you, in terms of democracy, I have been hearing so often from our members across the country, if I ask them, come to Saturday's rally, No Kings, help us save democracy, they'll say, save democracy. I earn $3, I work 3 jobs, what has democracy done for me lately? And I have asked workers, what would you do? What would you do if you actually had the capacity to engage in the democratic process? If you had 1 job instead of 3, if you could engage politically, what would you work on? Do you know what they tell me time and time again? They say the climate crisis. Working people live in the communities that are most impacted by environmental crisis. So of course they care, but they do not have the capacity, again, nor do they see people in power doing or speaking to anything that represents them or resonates with them or frankly addresses the top need they have, which is the cost of living. As sad as this moment is, there is a moment of opportunity where the pendulum could swing in the exact opposite direction. What's so hopeful to me is that when I travel the country, I'm in Michigan or Pennsylvania or even the South, every red, blue, and purple district, the one thing I find working people across the political spectrum can agree on is if you work, you deserve to earn enough to feed your family, to have a roof over your head, maybe even to take a vacation. What a concept. But I really want to ask you to join me in stopping this notion of saving democracy. It's not working. It didn't work in 2024. The messages we were told, you're wrong. The economy is working. You're wrong. There's so much that we've done. We're just not messaging it right. No. No. You know what the best message is for working people? Delivering. Delivering on the things that allow them to survive and thrive and live. So that is why I feel such deep urgency to work with you to deliver on wage increases that will put more money in people's pockets, that will give people a sense of hope. And yes, together, building a different future in which all of us can thrive. Thank you.

0: Saru Jeyaraman. Saving democracy means ending extreme inequality. Executive producer Kenny Ossibel. Written by Kenny Ossibel. Senior producer and station relations, Stephanie Welch. Associate producer and program engineer, Emily Harris. And I'm host and consulting producer, Neil Harvey. Thank you for listening. This is program number 295.
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5: This is the California Report magazine. I'm Laura Clivens, in for Sasha Coca. It's been a busy summer travel season, with millions of Californians flying to get to their destinations. But not me. For one, life with my little kids is expensive, and the destinations that are only a drive away are just as magical to them. The second reason is something very few people know about me. Not friends, not coworkers, not close family. I am afraid of flying. I don't have some great reason for it. The anxiety has just mounted year after year. It can turn up days before I actually head to the airport. I will be more irritable than normal. When I do travel by air, each plane touchdown feels like a moment of triumph. Still, the dread weighs on my travel choices more than I would like to admit. And it turns out, I'm not alone. Nearly 25 million Americans share a fear of flying. Some psychologists say the way through is to rewire the brain by gradually facing the very thing that we are afraid of. But you can't just hop on a plane whenever you want to practice flying. And today on the California Report magazine, we are revisiting a story about a program that has been helping uneasy travelers get back in the sky for 50 years. It's called the Fear of Flying Clinic, hosted at the San Francisco International Airport. Reporter Evan Roberts first got on a training flight for KALW Radio and brings us this story from 5 miles up.
6: For those of you just joining us, welcome aboard our flight to Seattle. Thanks for being mindful of us while finding the ESP. If you brought the board to...
7: On a flight to Seattle, a woman in the window seat is fanning herself with the safety manual. Her name is Colette, and she's 23 years old.
8: How are you doing?
9: I feel very vulnerable and humiliated by the fact that I require so much attention, yeah.
7: Colette's a nervous flyer. Her travel companion, Julie, is a therapist.
10: Remember everything you're feeling right now?
11: Yeah.
10: It's not dangerous.
6: We are preparing for departure. Please make sure that your seat bag and tray tables and tablets are all up.
7: Colette leans her head against the seat in front of her.
10: Jesus, I trust in you. Jesus, I trust in you.
7: A string of rosary beads dangles from her fists.
10: Jesus, I trust in you.
12: Colette.
10: Mm-hmm.
12: I want you to try to trust in yourself, too.
10: And it makes sense. I understand why, but I want you to practice, if you can, practice a little bit, like, I've got this. I can do hard things. I can feel all this yuckiness and still get through it, right?
12: Yeah.
10: And then you can give yourself a lot of credit when we land because you are doing the work.
7: As the plane taxis down the runway and accelerates, Colette gives herself a pep talk.
10: It's okay. It's all right, girl. You're doing such a good job, Colette. You're in control. I'm in charge. I'm the boss. I have God on my side.
7: Colette is not the only nervous flyer on the plane today. There's Paul in the row in front of her, and Sarah and Catherine are seated on the other side of the aisle.

0: and today is their graduation flight. Nearly 50 years ago, two pilots launched the Fear of Flying Clinic. Now it's a nonprofit. Volunteer therapists and aviation experts run a four-day session for clients from across California. On day one, nine participants meet in the Reflection Room at San Francisco International Airport. It has comfy chairs and big windows that overlook a row of boarding gates with planes arriving and departing.
1: Hey, everybody, welcome.
0: Jody Yarbrough is a former nervous flyer herself. She went through the clinic in 2014 and has volunteered since then.
1: And now here we are. And I think one of the most important things is here you are. So congratulate yourself on taking another step in facing your fears about flying.
0: The clinic is rooted in cognitive behavioral therapy.
2: Okay. So I'm going to ask you to introduce yourselves.
0: Led today by psychotherapist Paula Zimmerman.
2: Tell us what it is that concerns you about flying. Stephen, why don't we start with you?
0: Many of the people here say they've experienced anxiety and panic attacks. One person in their 70s stopped flying after a harrowing rescue mission in the Vietnam War. One was in a bad earthquake as a kid, and turbulence reignited their panic. Another, at 53, had never even been on an airplane.
2: Okay. All right. Thank you, Paul.
3: Yeah.
2: All right. Colette.
4: Hi, yes. I brought my mom with me today.
0: Colette just graduated college, and she plans on attending nursing school.
4: I've struggled many years with my fear of flying. The last flight I took, I flew to North Carolina for my last year of college, and on that flight, I really struggled. My anxiety was at an all-time high. I felt just like this intense feeling inside of myself that made me feel like I was about to die. And so coming back home, I decided in my stubbornness, like, oh no, I'm just going to drive cross country. And after that drive, I ended up realizing I need to confront this. And I couldn't let dreadful anxiety control me anymore.
2: Thank you. And Louise?
0: After introductions, Paula explains she wants participants to understand the difference between adrenaline and real danger, to distinguish between the thing that's happening to you and how you think about the thing that's happening to you. She writes on a big piece of paper in front of the group.
2: A stands for activating event.
0: Like turbulence.
2: And this B is for belief.
0: Let's say someone believes that turbulence means the pilot has lost control and the plane's going to crash.
2: The consequence is, C for consequence.
0: And a consequence to that could be a panic attack.
2: What am I believing about that experience?
0: Paula is trying to get these anxious flyers to really analyze their beliefs. If they believe that turbulence means the plane is crashing, then of course they'd be terrified. But is this belief true?
5: As long as your seatbelt is on, you're perfectly safe in turbulence.
0: Retired pilot Keith Koch flew commercially for 40 years. Other volunteer instructors include an air route controller, a flight attendant, and aircraft maintenance workers. Keith says he fields questions about turbulence all the time.
5: Yes, but what if we're moving hundreds of feet? No, you might move 10, 20 in a bad day, up or down. And they're quite amazed by that. And they said, well, how do you know? Well, we have this little thing in the cockpit called an altimeter.
0: The fact is, deaths from turbulence have been very rare. No modern commercial airliner has ever been brought down solely by turbulence. So the belief about turbulence is wrong.
2: But I want to change my language from turbulence scares me, because that's actually not true. What's my error here?
6: My brain is telling me that.
2: Thank you.
6: Turbulence is, I'm scared of it.
2: Thank you. Yeah,
6: my
2: yeah,
6: brain,
2: yeah,
6: turbulence yeah, yeah. itself is not.
2: Turbulence scary. Can't do this. But so I will say instead, I upset myself when there's turbulence. When there's turbulence, I kind of lose it. That puts it back on me, which is a good thing, because I'm the only one who can change my thinking, right? If I give the power to turbulence, that means every time I'm in a turbulent flight, I scare myself.
0: Once people realize their belief is distorted, they can reason with it.
7: You're actually biting off a chunk of fear and working through it.
2: Who makes that adrenaline go up?
8: We do.
2: We do. So we habitually avoid those places that seem to cause the problem. But part of the cure here is to recognize it's not the plane. It is not where I am. It is what I'm thinking about where I am. And those thoughts are making that adrenaline skyrocket in me. And if I'm gonna stop that process, what would I have to do?
3: You would train yourself to sit through it and not escape it. Because every time you leave that situation, you're teaching yourself a repetitive cycle.
2: Yeah, exactly. Am I gonna try to hope that you won't feel that panic?
9: I hope you have a way.
2: No, what I'm asking you is my goal to keep you from having the panic?
9: No, it's probably
2: not
9: possible.
2: It's the opposite. I want you to have the panic. That sounds terribly cruel of me. I want you to feel the panic because I want you to feel it and get to the other side. Because I know it won't last.
0: Colette explains that she's had panic attacks since she was 9 when she had surgery to remove her gallbladder.
4: But unfortunately, that surgery didn't go as planned. And so I had to deal with several emergency surgeries afterwards. That experience of feeling out of control led to me having issues like not wanting to be in closed spaces. It just kind of led to me being somebody who just didn't really want to do anything, was too afraid.
0: As she got older, her panic attacks increased.
4: I've been taught my whole life the logic that, you know, flying in planes is far safer than driving a vehicle, and I believe it. It's that fear of just being trapped. Like, if I'm in a car, right, I can pull over, open my door, and get some relief for a minute. But when I'm in a plane, there's no out.
0: Paula tells the group that people have to expose themselves to the very thing they've been avoiding, the very thing they think is dangerous, in order to retrain their brains to respond differently. That's called exposure therapy.
7: How are you going to be less afraid of dogs unless you meet a dog? How are you going to be less afraid of flying unless you get on a plane?
0: For day 2 of the clinic, participants meet up at United's Technical Operation Building, just north of SFO. Everyone puts on a bright orange safety vest, and aircraft maintenance technician LaRob Lee escorts them across a huge stretch of tarmac.
10: I'm going to be walking over to that hangar right there, yes.
0: We're walking towards the tail end of a 787 called the Dreamliner.
10: Please be mindful, this aircraft is a tall airplane. There are things on this aircraft that do have sharp edges.
11: Yeah.
10: Please just keep your head on the swivel, okay?
0: We break into small groups and walk around this gigantic plane. It's windy and loud, so we have to huddle close to actually hear each other.
10: All right, let's go here. We'll start on this side over here.
0: But Colette peels off, her hands shoved deep in her pockets.
12: Can I talk to you?
13: Sorry, I need a little bit of time. It's okay.
0: She returns moments later, and her mom wraps an arm around her shoulder.
13: You're fine. I just needed a minute. What's upsetting is just seeing the doors on the plane, and it feels like we're trapped, like thinking that we're going to actually be inside of that tube with no way out is a very upsetting notion to me. But I realize that that's my thoughts. So I can't give those power if I really want to be able to board an airplane. I need to realize that, okay, I'm allowing it to intimidate me because that thing itself, the plane, is an object. So it can't intimidate a person. A person can intimidate themselves. It's just an airplane. Airplanes don't harm anybody.
0: LaRob wheels a giant metal staircase up to the back entrance, and one by one, the fearful flyers enter the plane to explore.
2: But check out the bathrooms, check out the kitchens. Okay, so you're on your own? Oh, I guess we need
0: one person looks inside the oven in the rear galley. Another touches the back of each chair as they walk down the aisle. Colette looks out the exit door window, her hands behind her as if she's walking through a museum. As Paula corrals the group.
2: Let's settle in. You have your seatbelt fastened.
0: A volunteer flight attendant cues up all the sounds they might hear over the intercom during a real flight.
2: What do you think about that sound?
0: Paula leads a deep breathing exercise for the group.
2: Breathe out slowly.
0: And as the group pretends they're all flying together, she reads aloud an imaginal script. It's a common tool for exposure therapy, a first-person narrative that guides participants through difficult situations so they can rehearse coping responses.
2: Remind yourself of all you have learned about the power behind this plane and the takeoff. You feel the speed and the strong acceleration. You hear the sounds and your speed increases.
7: Your plane has reached cruising altitude.
11: What's that?
12: Yes, thank
11: you. Can I get you something to drink? Should I have, do you have Sprite or ginger ale?
12: I have both.
11: Okay.
0: 1 week later, the participants are at cruising altitude, for real.
14: You know the movie Top Gun? Talk to me, Goose.
0: Volunteer instructor Keith Koch checks in with everyone individually. He's sharply dressed in his pilot's uniform, a crisp white shirt and tie, a blue blazer and wings pinned near his lapel.
14: You're all here. This is a real difficult thing, as I tell people all the time. The hardest thing you did was show up on day one. If you show up on day one, there's a really high chance that you're going to end up on day four, right where you are in the seat on an airplane.
11: I think for a long time I felt hopeless. Like, there's just no point in trying anymore. Like, people aren't going to be patient with me, and, like, here I am, and people are being so gracious with me, so.
15: Tray tables up, seat back up. Everything completely under the seat in front of you, please.
0: As the plane descends, the reality of what she's accomplished begins to dawn on Colette.
11: I'm, like, so happy. Because it's like, oh, my gosh, I didn't cave. Like, it didn't cave, and then it just worked. Hey, Paul, when the plane lands, do you want to clap and cheer?
16: Sure.
11: That's usually what happens.
16: Should, right?
11: Okay, I think that's what we should
16: pass
11: do.
16: It down.
11: We should. Yeah, pass it down to everybody.
0: Colette looks out her window as the ground gets closer and closer.
11: Look at us. We're going to land. You did it!
16: Yeah.
11: People on the flight are probably like, geez, we just landed. Like, what's the big deal?
17: Well, the local time is 11:08 a.m.
18: Can you guys come with me each time, though?
14: Yeah, I'm going to call.
0: As the plane taxis on the runway, Colette calls her mom.
11: Hey, Mom, it's Colette. You'll never guess where I'm located. I'm so proud of myself. I completed the flight.
0: In the Seattle airport, the group eats lunch at a Chinese restaurant where they all get fortune cookies. On the flight back to SFO later that day, Colette opens hers. Her fortune says, "You will travel to many exotic places in the next few years."
19: That was reporter Evan Roberts with a story he first produced for KALW's show Cross Currents about the fear of flying clinic at San Francisco International Airport. And now we're heading to downtown San Jose, where if you happen to be walking around at night, you might spot a man in a mask wearing a golden belt and a billowing black and purple cape, and trailing behind him a cart full of supplies. People keep coming up to him, calling him by a very familiar name.
20: It's good to see you.
21: Hey, good to see you too, Batman.
20: How have you been?
21: Pretty good. Just take a little walk.
20: That's good. That's good. Well, have a good rest of your evening, okay?
21: Likewise. Do what you do best.
20: Will do.
19: This guy is the Batman of San Jose, but he's a far cry from the classic 1960s TV version. He's not beating up bad guys or solving crimes. And he's not out for revenge, like in the Batman movies.
22: I'm vengeance. I'm Batman.
23: I'm Batman.
24: I freeze. I'm Batman.
19: His mission is to provide some comfort for unhoused people. He hands out first aid kits, clean socks, or fresh water.
20: Water?
25: Yeah. Thank you.
20: Have a great rest of your day.
19: His superpower is noticing people who feel ignored, and sometimes just being someone they can confide in. In this story from January, which is part of our series on community connections, KQED's Srishti Prabha spent time on foot with the Batman of San Jose.
26: Some of the people Batman of San Jose helps are people he's meeting for the first time, but others he's known for years, like Miguel. We're only using Miguel's first name because he is unhoused and would like to protect his identity. Batman bends down to pour water for Miguel's dog, Lorio.
20: Let me set up a little bowl for him real quick.
26: How do you feel when you see Batman come around?
27: My friend.
26: Batman might be Miguel's friend, but like the superhero, he keeps his identity a secret and never shows his face.
1: the mask is great because it means I can keep myself out of this. And it's also just the most identifiable thing. It helps me connect with people and allows people to recognize me from a distance.
26: He has also created his own costume, building function into fashion.
1: The gloves are just great because they prevent me from getting all cut up when I'm climbing up and down into riverbanks and stuff like that. The shin guards are great because it means I'm going down on my knee quite a bit to pick stuff up out of the cart. The belts is where I keep all my first aid equipment and tools to fix the tents and shelters. The cape, they make great emergency blankets. If I run out of everything else, if someone needs a blanket and I don't have one to give them, I can give them the cape.
26: Dressing up in costume has become a kind of protest language. Across the country, people are showing up to demonstrations dressed as inflatable frogs and other whimsical oversized creatures, trying to ease tensions. But before the frogs, there were superheroes. And they've been suiting up against injustice for decades, as far back as 1974.
3: Good morning, I'm Captain Sticky, the Supreme Commander-in-Chief.
5: There he is, 325 pounds of blazing goodness, gold lamé cape and all. He's glad handy.
26: California's own Captain Sticky was the first documented real-life superhero. He testified before the Federal Trade Commission about health insurance fraud dressed in a peanut butter and jelly-themed costume. CBS San Diego did this profile about him.
3: We need to go out there and fight evil!
6: Captain Sticky, I'd really like to learn to fight evil as well as you do. Will you help teach me?
26: These days, others have followed in his Sticky footsteps, like Danger Man in L.A. or Shadarko in SF, using their elaborate outfits not just for show, but for community outreach and neighborhood patrols. Batman of San Jose joined their ranks in 2018 when he was just a junior at a local high school. His origin story began as a chance encounter with an unhoused single mother. He was on his way home from school one day and noticed her car had broken down. He offered to help and she told him several mechanics had turned her away. It wasn't until he, a young man, stepped in that one of them finally agreed to fix her car.
1: She tried to do exactly what I did, but for some reason, I was allowed to do that, but not her. And that sort of very clear sense of what is very clearly discrimination really stuck with me.
26: It was at this point that Batman was born. His first costume was a really stripped-down version of what he wears now, just a sweatshirt with a Batman logo on it.
1: Ducking out of class, putting the costume on in a public bathroom or something like that, or on campus, or I'd already have pieces of it on, and then parking somewhere in downtown, putting the rest of it on, and going out.
26: At first, his parents didn't even know. He was using money saved from birthdays and summer jobs to evolve the costume and buy some first aid supplies. His choice of Batman, a superhero that doesn't fly or can't freeze things, was deliberate.
1: I really appreciate that the character is human. The character is somebody who wants to do the right thing despite the fact that they don't have any superpowers. They want to help people. They want to turn their personal struggle into something that helps others.
26: He says his own struggles with a learning disability help propel him to become Batman. Now, helping others is a way to heal some of that pain he felt as a kid. But also,
1: character just looks cool. I won't deny the character looks cool.
26: He does look cool. But joking aside, he's forged real relationships out on the street.
1: I do consider a lot of the people I meet out here to be my friends.
26: He says each person leaves a mark. He remembers a woman named Susie.
1: She passed away recently. She was swept and then got hit by a car. That should have never happened to her. It only happened because she was moved from where she was instead of being provided a better place.
26: Batman is frustrated by regular street enforcement, which displaces unhoused people like Susie, without being able to guarantee them shelter.
1: For me, it's maddening because the solution is right there in front of me, right? Just do things in a different order and treat people like human beings. People should be alive that aren't anymore. My friends are dying. I'm losing people that I care about.
26: In order to keep track of his friends, he walks at night through parks, under highways, and near train stops. On this night, a man approaches. As he gets closer, Batman realizes it's someone he knows, his friend Casey. And by the way, like Miguel, we're only using Casey's first name.
20: Yeah, how have you been? I haven't seen you in a while.
4: I've been locked up for like 13 months.
20: Oh, what happened?
4: You know, really old cases.
20: Yeah. I understand. Well, I'm glad you're, you know, doing all right, at least physically, you know. It's been a minute since I've seen you. I'm worried about you.
26: Batman wants to do everything to ensure his friends can have longer lives. So he advocates for housing and medical support.
1: I know people might think, you know, why don't these people have to work for it? People do work. Quite a few people work.
26: It's important to him to dispel the myth that those without homes don't have jobs. His work is not confined to giving stuff out of his cart at the park. He also speaks at city hall meetings, mitigates police sweeps, and attends protests, like this one last summer.
8: But when I look out at the people here, at the people I see across the country, across the world, standing up to authoritarianism, standing up to fascism, I see heroes here. It's a scary thing to be a hero.
26: Batman overcomes his own fears to be the hero that he inspires others to be. What began with him scraping together whatever money he could find now has turned into a mutual aid group called Bay Area Superheroes, or BASH, covering Oakland, San Francisco, along with San Jose.
1: The unhoused community of San Jose is one where people take care of each other even when they hate each other, and they still come together and they still form a community.
26: Of course, Batman is a fixture of this landscape. He can't even walk a few feet before being stopped by this random passerby.
9: It's Batman. He's not the hero we deserve, but he's the hero we need.
26: And just like that, Batman walks away, dragging his cart full of supplies, and disappears into the night. Only to reappear when you need him the most.
19: That was KQED's Srishti Prabha, hanging out with the Batman of San Jose as part of our series about how folks are spreading joy and building connections in their communities. Next week on the California Report magazine, we take a deep dive into the latest chapter in California's water wars. Northern California's Eel River has been dammed for more than 100 years, but that may soon change, which would have huge implications for farmers, wildlife, and members of the Round Valley Indian tribes.
10: It means that we restore our culture and our life ways and our livelihood and our connection to our lands. So it does represent land return, land back, and upholding your own laws. And our goal is to restore our fisheries and our waters for longevity and for everybody in the water basin.
19: Join us next week. That's it for the California Report magazine. We're a production of KQED Public Radio in San Francisco. Our senior editor is Victoria Maleon. We had editing help this week from Lisa Morehouse and Pauline Bartoloni. Susie Racho is our director-producer. Our engineer is Brendan Willard. I'm Laura Clivens, in for Sasha Coca. This is the California Report magazine. Your state, your stories.
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2: For anybody who has heard Donald Trump talk about the old Air Force One, the notion of old time's sake was a little hard to believe. 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
2: We know the president has been under a years-long threat from Iran. 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
7: I'm Rachel Abrams. 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
17: Live from NPR News in Washington, I'm Ryland Barton. White House Press Secretary Karoline Leavitt is leaving her position at the end of the month. NPR's Deepa Shivaram reports her time in the role ends as Trump is facing troubling polling numbers ahead of the midterm election.
23: President Trump announced Leavitt's departure in a post on social media, saying she was leaving to spend time with her two young children. He called Leavitt one of his, quote, most trusted aides and said she would now serve as a top outside advisor as Republicans gear up for the midterm elections in November. Leavitt first started working for Trump at the end of his first administration. She also ran for Congress in her home state of New Hampshire, but was unsuccessful, and she later worked for Trump's super PAC before coming on to his 2024 campaign. Who her replacement will be is not yet clear. While Leavitt was on parental leave, several cabinet officials briefed the press. Deepa Shivaram, NPR News, The White House.
17: President Trump is being sued in federal court to stop him from making money off early access to his social media posts. The suit brought by two media groups comes after Truth Social started charging Wall Street firms as much as $100,000 a month for the service so they can trade off of them. President Trump took a secret flight out of Turkey last month after Israel warned the U.S. of an Iranian threat against Air Force One. NPR's Daniel Estrin reports that's according to a person familiar with the matter.
25: Israel had intelligence of a possible threat of Iranian missiles toward Air Force One and shared that intelligence with the U.S., according to a person briefed on the matter, not authorized to speak publicly. The warning prompted Trump to be secretly flown out of Turkey on a different plane. Air Force One flew separately. That news was first reported by the Washington Post. When asked about it late Tuesday, Trump said he was following instructions from the Secret Service. This comes amid rising tensions between the U.S. and Iran, with no progress toward reopening the Strait of Hormuz. Daniel Estrin, NPR News, Tel Aviv.
17: A moderate edged out a Democratic socialist in the Democratic primary for Wisconsin governor yesterday. Mayon Silver from member station WUWM reports a key factor was a late endorsement from the state's popular outgoing Democratic governor.
28: Polls were showing progressive Francesca Hong up by double digits in the days and weeks before the primary. That's despite an endorsement from Wisconsin's Democratic governor Tony Evers for her main opponent, moderate David Crowley. But the margins were narrower than anyone imagined, bobbing up and down by tens of percentage points. Some Democrats had concerns about her comments years ago about defunding the police and canceling Thanksgiving, which she's since backed away from. Crowley will face Congressman Tom Tiffany, who's backed by Trump, in the general election. He won the Republican primary handily. For NPR News, I'm Ayan Silver in Madison.
17: This is NPR News from Washington. The World Health Organization says the Ebola outbreak in Congo is on track to surpass the deadliest one in history. The outbreak has killed over 2,000 people out of more than 4,300 cases, the fastest growing in history. A grand jury has indicted Nick Reiner on murder charges in the killing of his parents, director Rob Reiner and Michelle Singer Reiner. As NPR's Mayandalit Del Barco reports, he pleaded not guilty.
0: The grand jury's newly unsealed indictment alleges that Nick Reiner was lying in wait before attacking his parents. On December 14th, the beloved Hollywood director, actor Rob Reiner, and producer, photographer Michelle Singer Reiner were found stabbed to death in their Brentwood home. Hours later, their youngest son was arrested and charged with murder. Since then, the 32-year-old has remained behind bars without bail. He entered a not guilty plea and is scheduled for a pretrial hearing in September. L.A. County District Attorney Nathan Hochman says the killing was, quote, a profound betrayal by someone who loved and trusted by the very people he's accused of killing. Hochman said the new allegations mean if he's found guilty, Reiner could face the death penalty. Prosecutors haven't yet decided whether to seek it. Mayandalit Del Barco, NPR News, Los Angeles.
17: A Kansas town has agreed to pay $850,000 to a former reporter at the Marion County Record to end her lawsuit over a police raid of the paper's offices in 2023. Marion's police chief said he was investigating whether the paper had committed identity theft in accessing a restaurant owner's driving record. The reporter, Phyllis Zorn, says the raids were a retaliation for hard-hitting local coverage. It's NPR.
5: Support for NPR comes from NPR stations. Other contributors include the estate of Joan B. Kroc, whose bequest serves as an enduring investment in the future of public radio and seeks to help NPR produce programming that meets the highest standards of public service in journalism and cultural expression.
11: From the New York Times, I'm Rachel Abrams, and this is The Daily. Last month, President Trump made a dramatic exit from a visit to Turkey. He switched his plane at the last minute to an older Air Force One, which caused confusion and prompted concerns about the safety of the president's planes. But this week, we learned that was all a ruse. And so today, I'm joined by Maggie Haberman, who tells us the story of a third plane, how Trump got on it, and why the administration worked so hard to keep it all a secret. It's Wednesday, August 12th. Maggie Haberman, welcome back to The Daily.
14: Rachel, thanks for having me.
11: So Maggie, our colleague Tyler Pager was on the show a few weeks ago, and he told us the story that is probably by now a little familiar, which is that Trump switched off of a jet he had gotten from the Qataris, and he switched to the old Air Force One plane because of a credible threat. And what this did was it prompted a lot of concerns that the Qatari jet was not properly outfitted with whatever safety measures it would need in order to carry the president safely. Now, the administration, as we know, was not happy that we reported that. Some of our colleagues got subpoenaed. And all of this made for a very dramatic story. And now we have come to learn that we didn't actually know the half of it.
14: Yeah. So as often happens with White Houses in general, we often don't know the half of it. This is a particularly vivid example of not knowing the half of it for a variety of reasons, Rachel.
11: Please tell us the story.
14: Sure. So what we knew was that the president was in Turkey for the NATO summit, and he had taken this new jet that had been donated by Qatar that had previously flown some Qatari royals. It's more luxurious than the very old commissioned Boeings that first went into use in 1990, and that the president has complained about a lot. I cannot stress to you how large that Qatar plane is. Okay. I flew on it as pool last week, and it's really big, and I don't like flying, and I was very struck by how big it was. It's overwhelming. And it was pushed into service very quickly because the president wanted it quick, and that meant that it did not have the same security specifications that the older Air Force Ones do. So he is in Turkey. He's on this plane that he was very, very proud of. I mean, really, this is somebody who, A, actually does know a lot about airplanes. He's owned them. He talks about them a lot. Number two, likes talking about the new toys aspect. And this is what his own aides would say. But suddenly, he posted on Truth Social, they were going to fly the older
2: Air Force One, which often travels as a backup mm-hmm. with another Air Force One, for quote-unquote old time's sake.
11: Mm-hmm.
2: He was going to meet up with the newer plane, the Qatari plane, at a military base in the UK. For anybody who has heard Donald Trump talk about the old Air Force One, the notion of old time's sake was a little hard to believe.
11: Because he was constantly criticizing it.
2: Correct. It didn't seem like the kind of sentimental trip he would want to take. So that instantly raised a lot of questions for the reporters who were both with him and back here in the U.S. He got asked about it at this press conference. He started talking about,
3: you know, the life of a president is very dangerous.
2: How he's the number one target for Iran.
3: It's a very dangerous profession. No, I'm number one on the kill list for Iran. They're lovely people. I'm number one. So I don't know. I can't tell you that. But I don't really care because I'm doing my job and I'm doing it, I hope, better than anybody's ever done it because we have a country.
2: And that comment further raised questions about what might be on his mind and what exactly was happening here in terms of how they were departing from Turkey.
3: Thank you all very much. We'll see you back.
2: You know, the press conference is over fairly soon. He went to the Ankara airport. He got into the older Air Force One. That plane took off. The reporters on it were told to lower their window shades, which was a real flag for me and other people at the time because it was evocative of furtive trips the presidents have taken into war zones before. For instance, when presidents have landed in Iraq, they were told to put the window shades down so that lights are not shining out because they can be a target. So this plane arrives in the UK and it's sitting on the tarmac for a little bit.
11: Mm-hmm.
2: And then the reporters disembark. And then soon after that, the president disembarks shortly before 11 p.m. local time. And he walks from Air Force One, the older one, to the Qatari plane. So those were the known facts. And then our reporters got hit with subpoenas for reporting the concerns about a threat and also the deficiencies in the defensive capabilities of the new plane. What we've learned since is that the president wasn't on either one of those planes. He was on a third plane.
11: Mm.
2: And they were using a decoy measure, which is intended to mask the president's whereabouts because there was a threat that was, as we understand it, deemed credible.
11: So tell us that story about the decoy. What are we talking about? What happened? What have we learned since our colleagues initially reported that the president had taken the old Air Force One?
2: Sure. And I need to give a massive hat tip to our friends at The Washington Post who broke this story. You know, we caught up to some of it. But they reported, and we reported, that the president, instead of leaving on the older Air Force One, which is what he had said.
11: Mm-hmm. And what we had seemed to have seen.
2: Correct. The president and some aides, they walked from that door, which is on the left-hand side of the plane.
11: Of the old Air Force One.
2: Old Air Force One. And appears to have walked directly across to another door, where one of those giant catering containers that services airplanes, commercial airplanes too,
11: mm-hmm.
2: is attached to the door. And it's lifted on a hydraulic. And the president and some other people get off of the plane and get onto this container.
11: Just to be clear, this is the thing that we see that is bringing our airplane food to us, right? That, like, goes up to a plane and, like, unloads those trays that we all eat from.
2: As we understand it.
11: Okay.
2: So they lower the hydraulic lift and the container comes down. And at the same time, the reporters are being told to close their window shades, mm-hmm. which apparently was done so that they couldn't see any of this. That cart then takes the president either to another vehicle or directly to a third plane. What it made me think of instantly was Taylor Swift, you know, in that cleaning cart when she would go out to her concerts and they would bring her on stage so the people in the seats high up backstage at like Madison Square Garden couldn't see her walking on stage. So mm-hmm. it was just the illusion of just suddenly showing up. And so this obviously was much more serious. And I somehow doubt that the president enjoyed being in what I can imagine was not the best smelling catering container. Anyway, so he goes for this third plane. The third plane leaves. We have no idea whether it left before or after the older Air Force One.
11: Mm-hmm.
2: But at this point, the Qatar plane is either at the U.S. military base in the U.K. already, or it is about to be. When the older Air Force One lands, according to the pool report filed by the reporter on the plane,
11: mm-hmm.
2: it was 10:16 p.m. local time. They deplaned at some point, the reporter pool. And this is typical. The reporters will get off of Air Force One before the president does. We will get in place, you know, to wait to capture him coming downstairs and possibly coming over to talk to the reporters. In this case, the president did not disembark from this older Air Force One out the front door that he had been seen going into back in Ankara until 10:56 p.m. So that's 40 minutes after the plane touches down, wheels down. That was a fair amount of time during which the president was brought by vehicle, as we understand it, from the third plane to that other side entrance on the older Air Force One and walked off as if he had been there the whole time.
11: Okay, so basically the people who were on the, let's call it the decoy plane, for lack of a better term, up until very recently, up until this Washington Post report, they had no idea that they were on the plane that the president deliberately didn't use because of a safety threat that his team at least thought was credible enough to not have him fly on. Is that right?
2: Well, we want to be clear about what we know and what we don't know.
11: Okay, please.
2: We don't know whether any of them knew or didn't know what was happening there. So I don't want to, you know, speak broadly.
11: Fair enough. Okay.
2: The reporters absolutely didn't know, as far as we're aware. I think I can speak pretty comfortably to that effect.
11: Because the thing that I wonder about is whether or not people actually knew at the time. If I'm one of those people reading this coverage now, I might be thinking to myself, how much danger was I actually in? Obviously, nobody takes any chances with the president, of course, but I would imagine people are wondering, like, how serious, on the sort of the scale of serious threats the president got, this was.
2: Yeah, and I don't know that we're going to know the answer to that, Rachel. Mm-hmm. What we were told and we've reported previously was that there was a threat that was from Iranian proxies. And, you know, this is after the president has begun this war on February 28th in Iran. And it has not gone the way he thought it was going to. Mm-hmm. He has long faced threats. The federal government, the U.S. Secret Service, intel officials, they all make decisions with the president's protection as the paramount.
11: Sure.
2: That should not be a surprise to anyone.
11: I hear everything that you're saying, Maggie, about, you know, the risk assessment. But I does feel worth pointing out here, though, that the administration has maintained that Air Force One, that plane was safe. And it has also maintained that the Qatar plane was safe. But if either of these planes were safe, you would not need a decoy to begin with, right? Like,
2: not necessarily. Again, we don't know what we don't know. Mm. So I don't want to speak to how these kinds of operations work. You know, one of the things that we talked about in our story that posted Monday night, and one of the things that our colleague Jonathan Swan and I got into in the book that we wrote about the first year that Trump was back, regime change, was this siege mentality that this administration has.
11: Mm-hmm.
2: Part of it was formed during the 2024 campaign when the president was also facing threats from Iran. And those stemmed from his drone strike against General Qasem Soleimani in early 2020. Everybody who was connected to that strike in his administration faced threats after the fact. There were murder-for-hire plots against him. There were two unrelated assassination attempts that year, one of them in Butler, Pennsylvania. So that has been their mindset, you know, that when you're a nail, everything feels like a hammer.
11: Mm-hmm.
2: And so I do believe that that impacts some of their decisions. That having been said, the issue is in part that they have such a credibility crisis, this administration. They say up is down and night is day about so many things that there will be more concerns about what actually happened here, about how much risk he was in, about the decision to take this move. According to our reporting, it was done very hastily. It was not something that was long planned for. I don't think that I can speak competently about whether the Qatari plane is safe, quote unquote, but they did choose to take this plane that lots of people had concerns about, whether it was fully secure. Then they chose to put out themselves that they were taking a different plane.
11: Right. And what's so interesting about that, Maggie, is that, like, the actual story might have to do with some kind of misdirection. We just didn't know what kind.
2: I think that the actual story has to do with both. I do. And I will say that, you know, while it is obviously unsettling to look back and think about the fact that reporters and some White House staff and some Air Force staff were on a decoy plane, the plane that they were traveling on was the safer plane, as we understand it, in terms of the capabilities, should anything
11: compared to the Qatari plane.
2: Correct. And so I do think that that's worth bearing in mind. But I think the bigger issue is still that we and other journalists are still surmising what we can, and we don't know what we don't know. because this administration, despite its great claims of transparency, actually is not.
11: We'll be right back.
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13: 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Tickets are at slowrep.org.
11: Daily, I'm Rachel Abrams. Back to my conversation with Maggie Haberman about the elaborate ruse to get President Trump out of Turkey and why the White House worked so hard to keep it a secret. Okay, Maggie, I want to talk about the issues around transparency that you mentioned and what that means. But first, I feel like a lot of people are going to hear this and think the Secret Service, the president's team, made all of this effort to have a decoy plane and to keep him out of harm's way. And I wonder how serious that is. And was that even for the best? Was that the right move? And what were they assessing? And I wonder how you would respond to that.
2: Those are all real questions, Rachel. And, you know, again, I want to be clear here. We are not in law enforcement. We are not in the intelligence community. We're not at the Secret Service. And again, their premier concern is keeping the president safe. And that is what we would expect them to do. And based on this scramble, they were behaving as if there was a credible threat, and they made decisions to try to protect the president. We know the president has been under a years-long threat from Iran. The president worries about his own safety, but he doesn't make these decisions on his own. The entire top of the U.S. government was moving to protect the president. I don't know anyone among us who would not want to see the president kept safe.
11: Sure.
2: So that is all understandable.
11: Sure.
2: That is a separate question than what we're talking about in terms of how it was presented. And because this administration has claimed emergency powers on other matters so often, because they never briefed Congress about this war, because they are blowing up boats that are coming up from the Caribbean and saying that they are terrorist boats, without really explaining things to the public, that is part of why the press, and not only the press, often want to hear more.
11: Can you just explain a little bit more about that? Like what the line is between what reporters should know and what they should report and whether this is unusual in some way?
2: It's a fair question. And on some of these things, obviously, these are judgment calls. But there have been other instances where presidents have used decoys. The very famous one is when Bill Clinton was taking a plane from India to Pakistan. This was in the spring of 2000. And this plane that looked like Air Force One, that the press could see, touches down and they emerge. But an unmarked plane, according to reports at the time, landed. And then Bill Clinton gets off that plane. And there was a very small group of people who were covering this trip as reporters. One of them was Susan Page at USA Today. She knew ahead of time that this was happening. And it was out of security concerns, and she didn't disclose it.
11: Maggie, can I just, why would the administration even bother telling her something that they were then going to ask her not to report?
2: It's because these are judgment calls, and actually it ensures the president's safety in that case. That really is the goal.
11: Mm-hmm.
2: There have been presidents, including the current one in his first term, who went to Iraq on a, you know, Christmas trip. The reporters who were on the plane were called at the last minute. They were told they had to keep this quiet.
11: Mm.
2: And they did. And there is a trust factor. The idea is the president is on the move, that you know where he is. We are making a good faith effort to show you where he is and what has happened. And that is important. I mean, there are reasons that the press needs to know where the president is, and so that they can convey it to the public. And so something like September 11th, 2001, where disaster strikes and the president of the United States at the time, George W. Bush, found himself aboard Air Force One with a very slimmed down press pool.
11: Mm-hmm.
2: They knew where he was, but he was making decisions on a moment's notice.
11: Mm-hmm.
2: And so it really is about visibility to the public, because we are the public's eyes and ears.
11: So I think what you're telling me is that it is important to have some level of trust between the administration and the press, which makes me wonder if the breakdown of that trust, as indicated by this story and by the relationship this administration has with the current press, what the implications are for both, I don't know, the president's safety and also just public safety.
2: It's a good question. It is an important point as to why so much mistrust of the media by this White House, plus efforts to try to control what the press is reporting on bases that really they sometimes claim national security, and it's very hard to see where there's an actual national security or privacy concern. They have used that so many times that it degrades credibility.
11: Yep.
2: The president has criticized coverage he doesn't like as treasonous.
11: Mm-hmm.
2: He has, as an individual, sued news organizations, and he is using the levers of government to try to control broadcast news when he can.
11: Mm-hmm.
2: And that certainly doesn't help them in a moment when they need people to believe them that there is something very bad going on potentially.
11: Is there a world, Maggie, where because the administration does not trust the press at all, that this is somehow making the president less safe?
2: I think there is a very good argument for that, Rachel. I mean, again, they were the ones who made public that he was taking a different plane, and then they got angry that reporters asked about it.
11: Mm.
2: There is a world where there could have been an off-the-record conversation describing what was happening, where the press would then report it later, but would not have potentially jeopardized anybody.
11: Mm-hmm.
2: The reality is the press has a different job than they do. Our job is accountability. But presidents are also accountable to the public.
11: Mm.
2: And this is an administration that generally has not behaved that way. And in this instance, at least, it really worked at cross purposes for them.
11: Maggie Haberman, thank you so much.
2: Rachel, thanks for having me.
11: Maggie Haberman is a White House correspondent for The New York Times. On Tuesday evening, The Times reported that Secretary of State Marco Rubio, Treasury Secretary Scott Bessent, and Stephen Miller, the president's top domestic policy advisor, were all on board the decoy plane. Rubio had been aware of the threat that had kept President Trump off the plane, but it was unclear who else, if anyone, also knew. And at least some White House staff traveling on the plane were not aware.
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2: Good afternoon. Terry Sadowski with a look at your KCBX weather forecast for tonight and tomorrow. It's currently 81 degrees in King City, 78 in Atascadero, 73 in Santa Maria, 78 in Santa Barbara, and here at the KCBX studios in San Luis Obispo, it's 76. A cooling trend will continue through Thursday, with cooler than normal temperatures expected across the area into the weekend. A more robust marine layer cloud coverage is likely this week, however. Higher clouds may disrupt the formation of the marine layer at times. Tomorrow, in the inland valleys, King City is expecting a high of 83, Paso Robles 84, Atascadero 78, and Solvang will see a high of 83. In the coastal valleys, Salinas 67 degrees, San Luis Obispo 76, and Santa Maria 73, and along the coast, Los Osos at 67, Pismo Beach with a high of 70, and Santa Barbara 78. 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
2: Good afternoon. Terry Sadowski with a look at your KCBX weather forecast for tonight and tomorrow. It's currently 79 degrees in King City, 78 in Atascadero, 73 in Santa Maria, 78 in Santa Barbara, and here at the KCBX studios in San Luis Obispo, it's 75 degrees. A cooling trend will continue through Thursday, with cooler than normal temperatures expected across the area into the weekend. We have a more robust marine layer cloud coverage coming in likely this week. However, higher clouds may disrupt the formation of the marine layer at times. Tomorrow in the inland valleys, King City is expecting a high of 84, Paso Robles 74, Atascadero 71, and Solvang will see a high of 76. In the coastal valley, Salinas 66, San Luis Obispo 72, and Santa Maria 69, and along the coast, Los Osos 69, Pismo Beach with a high of 67, and Santa Barbara 70 degrees. 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

0: briefed the press. Deepa Shivaram, NPR News, The White House.
1: Well, in the Democratic primary race for Wisconsin governor, David Crowley beat Democratic Socialist Francesca Hong last night in a key swing state. Crowley is a black moderate and county executive from Milwaukee who overcame both pundits' and pollsters' predictions. Jessica Taylor with the Cook Political Report told NPR's Here and Now that polling was off. Hong led the race by double digits going into the primary.
2: Hong made some missteps. She was going on a lot of national media. One now infamous interview with CNN, she talked about not saying that she isn't against Thanksgiving. It became sort of a meme in many ways, and I think just sort of talked to the dysfunction around her campaign. It showed us last night that candidates and campaigns still matter, and I think when it came down to it, Crowley just ran a better race there at the end.
1: Reporter Jessica Taylor, Crowley will face a Trump-backed candidate for Wisconsin governor in November. 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
3: And you're listening to KCBX News. I'm Ben Kerr, and it's 4:32. The timber fire in Big Sur has surged to over 3,700 acres. KCBX's Kendra Hanna has more.
4: The Big Sur coastline is known for dramatic ocean views and steep cliffs covered with redwoods. Josh Silvera is a public information officer working on the timber fire, and he says those very features can become a problem during wildfires.
5: That same draw that you see for tourists presents difficult conditions for us as firefighters to get in and engage and start working on those suppression efforts.
4: Silvera says there's also just a lack of roads, and that makes accessing the more remote areas of Big Sur difficult. However, he says firefighters and equipment from Southern California are starting to make their way up to Monterey County. The annual event Monterey Car Week will continue through the weekend, and Silvera is also warning visitors to stay away from the area around the timber fire. He says stretches of Highway 1 will be closed to non-emergency traffic. For KCBX, I'm Kendra Hanna.
3: Meanwhile, in eastern Slo County, a fast-moving wildfire broke out around 12:30 this afternoon. The Plains Fire, northeast of Soda Lake, has grown to 1,200 acres, according to the CAL FIRE website. The blaze is 0% contained and the cause is under investigation. And Santa Barbara County has confirmed its first case of measles since 2019. The resident caught the illness while traveling, according to a press release. Measles often presents as a widespread rash and fever, according to the Cleveland Clinic. A spokesperson for the County Health Department told KCBX that there is currently no sign of a local outbreak. And the city of San Luis Obispo is trying to save a large oak tree that was slated for removal to make way for the new Slo Repertory Theater. The city is working with Cal Poly tree biologists and other arborists to prepare the oak for a possible move to Mission Plaza. Officials say there is no guarantee that the tree will survive. Our coverage of California and the Central Coast will continue in a half an hour. 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
7: 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I'm Elsa Chang.
8: And I'm Juana Summers. We got some encouraging news on the inflation front today. The cost of living is still going up, but not as fast as it had been. Gasoline and grocery prices actually came down a bit in July. NPR's Scott Horsley joins us now. Hey there.
9: Hi, Juana.
8: So, Scott, it sounds like we got a little bit of relief for shoppers at the gas station and the grocery store. Tell us what's happening.
9: Yeah, gasoline prices fell in July for the second consecutive month. Before you get too excited by that, gas prices are still a lot higher than they were before the U.S. launched its war with Iran. AAA says the average price is still north of $4 a gallon. And pump prices may have bottomed out unless we start to see some real movement of tanker traffic in the Strait of Hormuz. Now, grocery prices also came down just a little bit in July, and that was particularly

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